right, all right. We are again the Sporting Hours with Linwood Robinson, co-host Mr. Happy Cole, Staten board guy and contributor Mr. San Carpel. They'll be joining us within the hour. But first up is me. And like we always started the show, it's a jam-packed show today. Nice woodshed and plenty of topics to cover. It's going to be a good show. We start the show with the music interlude, as usual. But trying to find something I hadn't played in a while. Plenty of topics. LeBron James free agency. MLB. Football's over. I can't believe it. We do have one big football story. Terrion Arnold, the cornerback for the Lions. We'll get into that. But here we go.

All right, all right. We're back to the Sporting Hour with the yours truly. And we got Happy Cole and Mrs. Sam Carpell coming up to join the show. But first, I'd like to start with the woodshed. That's called the woodshed because either we take it to the woodshed and give you the business, or we go to the woodshed and shout it out if you're on the right side of things, in our opinion. This is called The Grass Ain't Getting Greener, The Legs Ain't Getting Younger. All right. Basketball, more than any other major sports, be it football, baseball, or hoops. Twitch. The Twitch athletes, the Twitch mechanism is big in basketball. Stop and go, change direction, jumping up and down, jumping multiple times, all that. But like anything else in life with human beings, as you age, you lose a little bit of it year by year. I think the peak year used to be, 28, 29. Now, with better training and all that, peak years, 32, 33, then you start to see a decline. The absolute greats, of course, can extend that. Jordan, Kobe. Olajuwon. And then it fell off a cliff his last year in Toronto. Kareem's great until his mid late 30s. I'm telling you, I think he's the second. He's probably the most underrated player in the history of the NBA. As great as he was, people just took it for granted. Sliding off track here, he was MVP, rookie of the year, 70. First team All-NBA, 87. 17 years apart. Come on, man. Anyway, what I'm saying is this. One of my favorite watches, dynasties of the NBA all time, was the Golden State Warrior run. But what they have done since that last championship in 22, I think it was, they have failed to surround one of the all-time great Steph Curry with the supporting cast to get him back. They call themselves doing something now. But it's the all geriatric team if they pull it together. LeBron's 42, Curry's 30, soon to be 38. Well, LeBron will be 42, and Curry will be 38 in April. LeBron December, Curry in April. They just signed Kristaps Porzingis, who's always hurt, to a 2-year deal, $24 million. And they're thinking about bringing Anthony Davis. What's that guy's history? He's been hurt forever. Hurt forever. Always, always hurt. Charles Barkley had one of the great sayings of all time. Anthony Data Davis. It's always hurt, man. But keep cashing them checks, though. They're calling it a big four if they get him. It's a big three, man. I'm sorry. Draymond Green is not in that class. He's not with those guys. He's a good player. Good defender. But, come on, let's be serious. You lock Draymond Green in the gym by himself, he's hard to get 20. I said lock him in there and don't let him out. When people show you who they are, believe me. Anthony Davis, Porzingis, they're always hurt. They're always hurt. And now the scuttlebutt is on the street. LeBron James to the Warriors. Well, I would say that would be spite. Because the legs are clearly now Luka and J.J. Redick and Austin Reeves. Well, LeBron was, and the Lakers have been pretty good to him. The draft is non-NBA ability son. I'm sure LeBron's a nice kid, but he's not an NBA player. Come on, give me a break. Westbrook, they signed at LeBron's assistance. J.J. Redick was LeBron's podcast partner. Signed him to coach. Now, Redick's turned out to be better than I
ever dreamed of. That guy's pretty good. He's on top of things. Oh, yeah, Anthony Davis. So you can't say they hadn't been good to him. And kept paying him at a high, high rate, even though he wasn't that same guy. Let's see what we got here. Yeah, it's crazy. So, I don't know what the Warriors are thinking, how they're going to get back to where they want to be, send Curry off like they are, but it's going to be another disappointing season. Porzingis going to miss 20, 25 games. Davis going to miss 20, 25, 30 games. It'd be LeBron and two old guys trying to get together. It's not going to work. Here's what I think. I think LeBron's going to pull a fade out in L.A. as one of the guys. Remarkable career. He's had the greatest total career of any player of all time. That, I don't think, can be questioned. Career. Doesn't make him the best player ever. I still say that's Michael Jordan, Kareem second. He's had the best career. The guy's 42 years old, man. Now, the difference is, players can't be touched now, so he can get downhill. LeBron can get his 25, 28 points. Statistically, it looks great, but you know he didn't play a great game. But he's had the greatest cumulative career. In other words, Emmitt Smith is the all-time leading rusher in the history of the National Football League, but he is not. Come on, he is not the greatest running back of all time. Pretty damn good, though. That's what LeBron James is. He's an all-time leading scorer. He's also played more seasons and more games than anybody. And he played in the non-hand check. His whole career, except for, I think, his rookie year, was in the non-hand check era. Imagine Jordan in non-hand check era. 10 more points a game. Maybe Detroit doesn't beat him. He gets to 3 more finals. Hey, we can all speculate. I got LeBron James ahead of Larry Bird for one reason only. Availability. Yeah. Hold on 1 second. I'm sorry. I'm getting these messages. There we go. Yeah. Peak Larry, peak LeBron. I got Larry. All right. We're good. Peak LeBron, peak Larry, but how's Golden State? It's going to be an all-geriatric team. Jimmy Butler, if and when he comes back, over 35. I think Draymond, 36, 37 maybe. LeBron will be 42 in December. Curry, 38 in April. Come on, bro. Who's undefeated? Fought the time, beats everybody. And those guys are on the back end, on the back nine. It's over. Legs are gone. I'm going to tell you right now, I was a D1 player, not pat myself on the back. I was a D1 basketball player. A decent high school player, a backup even, would smoke me. You know why? Youth, energy, my legs are done. Not to mention the 3 knee surgeries, it's over. As far as picking up a young kid, you think I can run with a 15, 16-year-old kid now? Man, that kid be looking at my looking at his rearview mirror and taking nice pictures of me because I'd be behind him. There's no way I can guard him. Not full court. Half court might give him a run, but that's over. Over, bro. So, let's see if they got Curry. LeBron, Draymond, AD, and Porzingis. Everybody's over 35. No way they're going to win. They're going to compete in the Western Conference. They need some young legs up in that piece, man. No way. No way. All right.
what we got here. Here we go. Now, I don't much about it. I know when the ball goes in the net. But this World Cup thing, USA the knockout stage for the second time in their history, could get two wins against European strongholds. So, I think they play Bosnia-Herzegovina. I can't say it. Next. We'll see. How about this? NBA free agent season opens tomorrow. But there's already rumblings about things going on. Kawhi Leonard back to Toronto. How interesting is that? Kawhi Leonard back to Toronto to play for the team that he won the championship for. And as soon as he won it, he was out. He wanted to go home. Now he's got to go back. I never forget my mother told me when I was a kid, don't burn your bridges. But everybody wants to win, so they'll take him back with loving arms. But I'm talking about for him. Kawhi's an interesting player, though. Hap made a good point. My co-host, Mr. Cole, made a good point. I think Kawhi's like 36, or soon to be, or in his mid-30s. But it's like he's in his late 20s because he missed so many games. His legs doesn't have the wear and tear. Doesn't have the mileage on his legs. So we might look at a player 38, 39 who can still put it in. Now, I'm not stealing my friend's take there, his thunder, but I don't think we said it on the air. I think we're just talking. That is a good point. He didn't have usual 35, 36, 37-year-old legs. So he might be effective down the road. But back to the Raptors? Interesting. Back to the Raptors. Let me see here. Oh, yeah. What would they have to give up, though? Well, first of all, Kawhi Leonard should fall on his knees and thank the owner for the Clippers. I think he's the richest owner in the league. Thank him for continuing to pay him with all those games he missed. NBA's got to do something about that, man. I remember Grant Hill, one of my favorite players of all time, had the best senior year of any player I've seen recently in college basketball when he was at Duke. He signed that big contract with Orlando. I don't know if he played a full season. Got every dime, $97 million. Every dime. But I'm telling you, he's a player, man. He was one of my favorite players. I like that guy. And classy. Kawhi Leonard, I bet he missed 60% of the games when he was in the Clip uniform. Paid every dime. Look at Joel Embiid. Zion Williamson. From this point forward, someone's got to be paid tied to games played, man. It's getting out of control. But I'm telling you, if Kawhi goes back to Toronto, they move up the ladder in the East, though. RJ Barrett. Jeremy Ingram. No defense, though. Kawhi Leonard. Quickly. They got some players. So we'll see what's up with that group. But I think you're going to see guys stepping it up. All season also. Giannis to Miami. I'm not so high on that, man. First of all, Giannis is not a jump shooter. He's not a good free throw shooter. He's a monster. On that delayed break. And one of the best I've ever seen at two steps on the foul line, you dunked on. I don't understand this guy. I'm sorry, I'm looking out the window. Guy parked sideways and took up almost three spots. Oh, my God. Well, people do what they do. But maybe Giannis is rejuvenated, but the last three seasons, calf injuries, missing a lot of games.
32 years old, soon to be. 13 years in Milwaukee. Maybe seeing his better days. But three quarters of Giannis is as good as most big men in the league, though. I'm telling you, when he was healthy, man, he was a problem. A serious problem. Usually tissue injury, which has calf injuries, but usually tissue injuries are directly tied to not being in shape, but sometimes you get an exception to the rule, and this is it, because Giannis his problem definitely is being fit. He's that. But at the foul line, two steps, you will get slammed on, baby. He will close the door on you quickly. I wonder if Miami's going to take his two brothers. How crazy is that? They are not NBA players. How about this one? I don't think there's any turning back for Jaylen Brown in Boston. They'll say nice things. Jaylen Brown to Portland? We'll see. All right. These are all things going to I'm just giving you the top. These are all things going to redo when Sam and Happy join the show. Now, maybe the biggest story of the summer so far. Brendan Sorsby, the quarterback at Texas Tech. Now the CFL, Canadian Football League, says, out of here. We don't want to deal with it. You broke the rule, bro. How do you think you're getting special treatment? You broke the rule. So now that's the NFL, the NCAA, and the CFL doesn't want him. Will he go to the XFL? That's the last resort, I guess. I say take that $5 million that Texas Tech gave you. Train, get better, show your due diligence. Mea culpas, kiss the ring, whatever you got to do. Maybe they'll do it. NFL has dealt with gambling. Paul Hornung, Alex Karras. And Joe Namath had a little slap on the wrist there for gambling in the 60s. Or been associated with gamblers. Let's get back to Jaylen Brown. I don't think Boston can, I think it's broken. There's no good faith left between those two. How can you dangle me out there openly after I helped you lead the team, basically? He's the first team All-NBA player this year. There's no doubt about that. And he got an MVP vote for me if I had the voting rights. How can you do that to me after I let you the number two seed in the East? And that's without Tatum. I think Tatum played 17 games, regular season games. I've been MVP of the finals. I've been MVP of the Eastern Conference Finals. 29 points scored during the regular season. I'm a player. I'm not some guy off the street. I can play. It's been proven. I think there's more going on, though, than just basketball. Jaylen Brown's a intellectual, I think. And it bothers some people that he is. And he doesn't go gently to that good night when he feels he's been wrong, like that party he had out in L.A. that the cops shut down. At the All-Star game, All-Star festivities. People don't want to do him right, man. People don't want to do him right. Hold on. John Morant's been traded. I just can't remember in my head where he got traded. I think this might tell me right here. Let me see here. Oh, yeah. The Memphis Grizzlies trade John Morant to the Blazers, per sources. I'll see it right here on this radio show. What a knucklehead, man. And why does the league keep entertaining these guys and
John Morant's an idiot, man. And his father might be right there with him. I know it's easy for people to say, well, you don't understand what it's like to have that kind of money. No, I don't. But doesn't some responsibility come with being an NBA player? This guy's in and out of trouble, on and off the court, guns. Just stupid stuff. But the shoe deal with Nike, I think he's $30 million a year player. What are you going to say to that guy? He's got FU money. And those of you listening out there know what that means. He's got FU money. But responsibility comes with that power. I don't know. Can't they just release him? But you got to pay him, though. No owner wants to give the guy $30 million just sitting around the street clothes. Except if you're Anthony Davis. Charles Barkley, Data Davis. Oh, yeah, Charles Barkley has another great saying about Draymond Green. A walking triple single. Yeah. I don't know, man. I have my patience short with these knucklehead players. You know, when Draymond punched Jordan Poole years ago, I bet you won't punch Barkley. I bet you won't punch Charles Oakley. I bet you won't punch Anthony Mason. The late Anthony Mason. Yeah. Bullies usually pick their victims very accordingly. They know exactly what they're doing. So, I got off topic here. Let me see what I got. Oh, NFL. Have we heard about Terrion Arnold? The Lions, Detroit Lions cornerback, supposedly pistol whipped and kidnapped some other fellows who owed him money, or I don't know the exact details, but he's in a bad way. How do you think people are not going to know this when you do this, man? I don't know. How do you think they can get away with it? Well, I think I do know. If you're a good athlete, even a great one, well, if you're a great athlete, even a good one, people see potential and they make excuses for you. And I bet you, up until the last minute, even though he's completely turned his life around, not to salute him, Michael Vick thought he was getting out of that dogfighting thing. Because everybody's always been there. I can think of situations, man, plenty of guys who think they can get away with stuff, but Arnold's in trouble, man. He's going to prison, I think. Just an opinion. Yeah, he's in a bad way. Let me see what else we got here. Man. Oh, Champagne with the San Antonio Spurs signed a 3-year, $45 million deal to return to the Spurs. Life is great. He's a player, man. Mm-hmm. You know, I watched the NBA playoffs this year. Malik Beasley. I mean, the reason the Detroit Pistons was such a bad second option team

0: Mr. Cole.
1: Hello.
0: What's up, buddy? How you doing, man?
1: What's going on? Sorry about that, man.
0: Man, it happens. You're a hardworking man. Hey, dude, do you have a show tonight or something?
1: Mm-mm.
0: No. We just had trouble finding it.
1: Of course, all day using the phone for a GPS.
0: Did he get to you?
1: No. I was using the phone as a find out the distance of every hole.
0: Oh, I got you.
1: And on the way back home, I thought it was charging in the car, but it didn't charge for some reason.
0: That had me. That had me yesterday. I know what you mean.
1: Mm-hmm.
0: But we're good, man. Hey, App, here's how we started out. Sammy joined us probably before 9. He started out.
1: Okay.
0: Hap, how are the Warriors trying to send off Stephen Curry? Now, they're saying they won that championship in 22, which is kind of weird. I kind of don't remember it. Do you remember it when they beat Boston?
1: Yeah.
0: Yeah, what I'm saying is remember it as in anything great happening. They're going to be the geriatric team of the NBA. It's going to be Curry, who'll be 38 in April. They just re-signed Porzingis, who's always hurt, but he's just 30s. He's always hurt, mid-30s. Jimmy Butler, Draymond Green, and guess who they're thinking about taking? I think it might be just a ploy to up his price, though. LeBron James and Anthony Davis from Washington.
1: So let me make sure I understand. I haven't seen any of this.
0: Okay.
1: But let me make sure I understand this. So you're telling me
0: that
1: the Golden State Warriors are seriously considering bringing in LeBron James.
0: Right.
1: To play with Steph Curry and Draymond Green.
0: Well, and they're looking at Andy Davis, too. I will make them all sign a contract saying, if you miss so many games, you're getting prorated like you say, yeah.
1: Well, now, here's the deal, though. Here's the deal, all right? Now, if you get and maintain a healthy Anthony Davis.
0: Right.
1: Along with Steph Curry. And don't they have, who's the young kid they have there that's real good?
0: Podemski. Yeah, I can't say his name. I would mess his name up. Podemski, I think his name is. The left-handed kid with the curly hair?
1: Yeah, what's his name?
0: Podemski. I always miss his name up. He's a good player, though.
1: And don't they have a young, long-stretch black dude?
0: Yeah, but he tore his knee up, man. Like badly. He had a terrible knee injury. I think he might miss all next year. You're talking about Marcus Moody. What?
1: Yeah, Moody, okay.
0: Yeah.
1: All right. So anyway, now, Steph Curry and Anthony Davis are really good together if he stays healthy.
0: Right. If Anthony Davis can play 60 games, the Warriors are on to something.
1: Yeah. Now, to me, bringing in LeBron James is a mistake. That's just a personal thing for me.
0: Yeah, he'll try to run he'll run the team. He'll mess it up. That's what he does.
1: Yeah. Yeah. I don't think that's a good idea. And I don't see the advantage of bringing in LeBron James and unless you want to do his farewell tour and put butts in the seats. I get all that. But I don't think they have a problem selling out in the Golden State arena there with the key attraction being Steph Curry.
0: Right.
1: So I don't possibly know what LeBron James can bring to that team other than another old-ass man. I don't really know what he can bring there because he doesn't play defense.
0: That's over.
1: They don't particularly need his offense, really, because if Anthony Davis is going to play the big man, he wants to work around the basket. LeBron James has become downhill, to the basket kind of player. So I don't really know where the advantage of bringing LeBron James in is, and for him to agree to go to Golden State to chase another ring, to me it just amplifies what LeBron James has done his whole career. I want to go anywhere where there's other great players with me.
0: And I'm the attraction, though. Except when it comes
1: What's that?
0: and say he wants to be the attraction, except when it comes time to answer about the team, he'll just say, I'm only a player.
1: I don't think he wants to be the attraction.
0: Anymore, yeah, he's past that point, yeah.
1: I just think he wants to, he doesn't want to go to a team where there aren't other great players there.
0: Right.
1: Because think about it. He won a championship with Dwayne Wade, who is going to be in the Hall of Fame and one of the 75 top great players in NBA history.
0: Without question.
1: All right. So he goes there with Chris Bosh, oddly enough, who will end up in the Hall of Fame probably.
0: Yeah, he should. He'll be a top 100 player.
1: Yeah. Yeah. So he went there to play with two stars. All right. Then think about this. Then he goes to Los Angeles because Pat Riley said, we're not going to have this, whatever it is you're doing, like you always try and take over a team and hold, you know, management hostage. We're not going to do that in Miami. So you can either play or you can get the hell out.
0: Yep.
1: All right? So then he goes to the Lakers because another great player was there. Anthony Davis was there.
0: Mm-hmm. You're forgetting
1: am I saying that right? Is that...
0: You're right. No, but you're forgetting, okay. Not forgetting, just out of order. And then he went in Cleveland with Kyrie Irving.
1: Yeah, I don't consider that, him chasing a ring because he's just going back to where he came from.
0: Yeah, they won it.
1: So, he went there because he wanted to go back home. I get all that because mm-hmm. what he did was wrong to them people. So, but I'm sure he checked the roster before he went back and saw Kevin Love and Kyrie. You know, yeah, one of the best rebounders in the history of the NBA, and possibly one of the best pure point guards to ever play the game. So, and you know, LA obviously because of, you know, Davis and the other pieces they had there, you know, LeBron thought, well, there's another superstar there. Let me go there and team up with him. You see, people have to understand, I never thought LeBron James was, you know, Batman. I always thought he was Robin.
0: Hmm. Because he had to rely on other great players.
1: Yes, he became Batman because what he did in Cleveland before they got good. Because what do you spend in Cleveland? 5 years there? 7 years?
0: Seven years,
1: right? And he was phenomenal because he was the only player Cleveland had, basically, not disregarding anybody else. But that's how LeBron James became Batman at that point, because he was the only great player on that team. When he went to Miami, to me, he became Robin, to me.
0: Behind Dwayne Wade?
1: Behind Dwayne Wade and Chris Bosh, because obviously it says to me, you know, Batman could do things great on his own. He didn't really need Robin. You know what I'm saying? Batman could solve a crime or stop a crime or catch a killer or figure something out on his own, because Batman was a TV show long before Batman and Robin came. Batman was a cartoon long before Batman and Robin came.
0: That's true.
1: And he was great.
0: People don't understand that. That is true. Before that TV show, Robin went around. You're right.
1: Yeah. Batman was great. And Batman didn't really need Robin, to be honest with you. But it was a great writing. It was a great marketing thing. It was a great somebody to possibly take over the Batman role when the Batman and current plan Batman left.
0: The boy wonder.
1: Robin was going to step in. All right. So now that to me is why I said he became Robin when he went somewhere else, because he needed a Batman in both places he went to.
0: Huh. I kind of get it. Are you still there, Abby?
1: Yeah, I'm still here.
0: Oh, yeah. That's a good take.
1: So now he's going to another team where there will be two other star players where he can be the name but still be Robin.
0: Here's what I think, man. I think he's not going to Golden State. I think he'll end up... staying in Los Angeles, going to be talking about it all the time. Are you noticing, man, all of these players that are talking about what they want to do all just got the same agent? What's the guy's name? Rich Paul?
1: Mm.
0: Andy Davis is a Rich Paul client. Draymond Green, Draymond Green is a Rich Paul client. Jimmy Butler, Rich Paul. They're all colluding, man, to make loot.
1: They're trying to get them all to play on the same team together?
0: There you go, bro. I'm trying to tell you.
1: But and man, even if they...
0: Yeah, I'm sorry. Go.
1: No, I was going to say, even if they got them, I don't think they win a championship.
0: They win nothing. They go, man, young legs now. Those legs are gone, man. Only one that still got the good legs is Curry when he plays. And I hope they trade Draymond, though. I'm sick of him, man.
1: Yeah, they shouldn't even ask somebody to take on Draymond. They should just give it to people. they should just give Draymond to like the Clippers or Sacramento or somebody like that.
0: Like they have that box outside. It says free puppies.
1: Yeah, just take one.
0: Just take one, man. Go ahead. You can have it.
1: Yeah, just take one. Yeah. Take anyone you want. All of them, that's take Draymond, take him.
0: I don't understand. I don't get it, man.
1: What's that?
0: Hap, do you really believe, as a NBA, somebody that watched the NBA, at least a little bit, that Draymond Green would have had any success had he been drafted by any other team except Golden State?
1: Only if he had players that did not scored as much as Steph Curry, but only if he had players that move like them.
0: Ah! Now, I got to give you credit on that because I never thought about that. Off the ball, Steph Curry's one of the best. Yeah.
1: Mm-hmm.
0: I see what you're saying. Yeah.
1: So was Klay Thompson.
0: For a 4 or 5 year period there, man, he was the best two-way player in the league.
1: Yeah, so
0: He was guarding the other team's best perimeter player and shooting that ball like there was no tomorrow.
1: If Draymond had gone to a team that had players that move like that, that understand basketball is a game of passing, not so much dribbling.
0: Right.
1: Yeah. He would have had the same success. Maybe not championship-wise, but individual he would have been success. That same player.
0: Ted, now, I will say this. I give credit to credit, dude. That man can't guard you. You can do that.
1: Yeah, he's tough on the defensive end. So
0: yeah, he's tough. Yeah. Really good. Yeah, he got big and small. I've seen him guard 6'10 guys, seen him guard 6'4 guys. He can guard you. But he's a knucklehead. He's not a knucklehead on the John Morant is. Now he's talking about a knucklehead. You know that fool got traded today.
1: Well, who took him up?
0: Blazers, Portland.
1: Yikes.
0: Yeah.
1: Yikes.
0: Which might be, let's move on to, we covered that woodshed. Let's move on to the NBA free agency, which starts officially tomorrow, but certain, you know, things come out that people are going to sign somebody. John Morant to the Blazers. But who else the Blazers might pick up at? One of your favorite players. Maybe your favorite player in the league. Jaylen Brown.
1: Okay, now, I got to be honest with you.
0: What's that?
1: If they pick up Jay Brown, that makes them contenders right away, would it?
0: Portland?
1: Yes, sir.
0: Man, and that guy, I think he's Israeli. Avita?
1: That
0: guy
1: can play. Ball, man.
0: He can ball.
1: That dude can ball.
0: Yes, sir.
1: That dude can ball, man.
0: Yeah, he's nice, man. But they lost their coach, though. Yeah. Their coach signed that big deal with Portland.
1: So, with who?
0: Not Portland, but with Chicago. What's his name? Splitter. He signed with he became the interim coach when Chauncey Billy got in that gambling probe, you know what I mean?
1: Mm.
0: And then they had a good year. And Portland's new owner is known for being cheap. And Splitter took that deal with Chicago. Because Billy Donovan didn't come back. So that's where we are with that. Yeah. That leaves the door open for who's going to be the coach. Yeah, they got a coach in Portland. That the new owner for the Blazers, I can't think of his name, he's a new billionaire. He's the coach's new deal in Portland is all incentive laden, mostly. He's the lowest paid coach. He'll be the lowest paid coach in the league this year, but he can make it up in the incentives if Portland does well. I think they're going to win. They're going to win 50 games next year.
1: Well, if they get Jay Brown, man, that puts them right in the mix.
0: Happy, there's no way that Jalen Brown is going back to Portland or going back to Boston. As they dangled him in all kind of trade rumors with Giannis, that guy, 28.7 points a game this year, led the number two seed in the East without Jason Tatum. You said it 2 years ago when I was out of your house. He's the best player. He's the best two-way player in the league, man.
1: Yeah.
0: And also, I think that when you're really smart. He's an intellectual, I think. You know, they shut his party down at the All-Star game out there in L.A. Party's roaring. Police came and shut it down. He didn't take too kindly to it. I don't know. I don't think he's coming back to Boston, man. I don't think he's coming back.
1: You don't think so?
0: Well, next year he'll be at $71 million. That's a lot of reason to put your anger aside, anyhow.
1: Well, I'm telling you what, the best place for him to land is the team he's with right now.
0: The Celtics?
1: Yes, sir.
0: Yeah, I believe that.
1: Because it's too late. For them to get anything worthwhile for him now.
0: Yeah, I think they burned some bridges. They burned some bridges, man.
1: So, I mean, who are you going to trade for him now? Who you got coming in?
0: The reason that you don't see guys signing with these teams anymore, like building these teams up, the NBA CBA has made it so difficult to trade. You know, salary got a halfway match, all kind of crazy stuff going on. Used to be a guy say, my contract's up, I'm going to San Antonio. I'm going to OKC. Speaking of San Antonio, my man Champagne, the young kid, signed a 3-year, $45 million deal. Tomorrow he will.
1: Oh, this is Sam calling.
0: Yeah, he's called. Yeah. Pick him up. Can you patch him in?
1: Yeah, hold on.
0: Yeah. He said he's having computer trouble, so he's going to pick his computer up.
1: What did you say, Wood?
0: He had computer problems. I think he went to pick his computer up.
2: Yep.
0: There he is.
2: I have a 10-year-old computer that I'm about to replace, but I still need it, and it broke on me. So temporary fix right now. That's the short story of it.
0: You be getting another.
1: That's hard to believe. You have a 10-year-old computer when you're only 19 years old.
2: It used to be a good computer.
0: I think it's a crusty 24.
1: Yeah. When you were 9 years old, it was great. Sure.
2: Exactly.
1: Was.
0: He's back.
1: That's called
0: now.
1: An Etch-a-Sketch. You think it was a computer? That's an Etch-a-Sketch.
0: That's funny as hell. I remember Etch-a-Sketch.
2: Yeah. I used to have one of those.
0: You got rid of it last week? Sam, I'm glad you joined me.
2: I'm upgrading.
0: Good. Oh, yeah.
1: Upgrading. He first had the Etch-a-Sketch and an Easy-Bake Oven. Now he's upgrading now.
0: Oh, yeah. I actually ate food out of the Easy-Bake Oven. Surprised I'm not sick or dead.
1: No, you didn't.
0: Yeah, I did.
1: You didn't eat food out of there. You ate something. It wasn't food.
0: Well, the batter, the cakes, all that shit. All that stuff, yeah.
1: Because it wasn't cooked.
2: Stuff.
0: Oh, yeah.
1: And kids are dumb enough to leave. It's cooking in there because the light came on.
0: Yeah. Ooh. Damn, have you got a good memory? Mm. That light's supposed to be done.
1: Yeah, when that light came on, the food is done, baby. It's cooking.
0: It was on.
1: Yeah. So that's a funny idea, actually.
0: All right, let's catch you. You probably write a joke about it, knowing you. Let's catch Sam up. Now. Let's catch Sam up real quick. Hey, Sam, what do you think about Golden State signing all these old guys? They gave Porzingis a 2-year extension, $24 million. They're looking at Anthony Davis, always hurt.
1: $40 million, Wood.
0: No, 2 years, $24 million. I'm looking right at it.
1: $40 million, right?
0: No, Porzingis, 2 years, $24 million.
2: I think I saw 42. I'll pull it up.
0: I could be wrong. I think I'm looking right at it. Let me see. I'm going to recharge to see if...
1: No, it's Christopher Mazingas on a two-year, $40 million contract.
0: If they get that bum... Oh, let me see.
2: I was reading earlier today.
0: Sam, you guys are right.
2: Yeah.
0: You guys are right. Go.
2: Yeah, where it's weird sometimes. They'll show the way the contracts are broken down. It might be $24 million of something, and then, but I saw an article earlier saying that the Warriors are trying to bring in LeBron and Anthony Davis.
0: And have
2: Big Four with Steph and Draymond. Draymond declined his option
0: so they can
2: sign him at a better cap price, which I think is and I think my guess would be the Porzingis deal is something related to how you want to get Anthony Davis. Is that you'd have to trade, the money has to work out to get Anthony Davis, so you got to trade him more, or someone with the worth a lot of money to get it, and then the Wizards would probably buy out whoever that is eventually and take the picks. But I think it's a bad plan. I mean, I don't think a big four would be a top team in the West even put together. So
0: first of all, let me be clear.
2: But it would sell a lot of jerseys and stuff like that.
0: Oh yeah, let me be clear. Anything with Draymond Green included in it is not big. He's not one of those guys. He's a good player, but he's not one of those guys.
1: Well, there must be some kind of truth to this, because Draymond gave up almost $28 million.
2: Right.
0: To bring these guys in.
2: I think they're going to do it.
0: They're going to
2: ruin this
0: deal.
1: I don't know if I would give up $28 million unless I knew pretty much 90%
0: that
1: this was going to happen.
0: Yeah. So you're saying going to happen, you mean LeBron and AD?
1: Yes.
2: Ooh. Yeah. The real theory that I've seen is that Jimmy Butler would essentially be sent to the Wizards and with picks or something along those lines, and then they would buy out Jimmy Butler and just get the picks for Anthony Davis. I don't know. I don't think Anthony Davis is worth all that much at this point after the injuries. I think he's only played 29 games since he got traded from the Lakers.
0: Isn't that crazy?
2: Previously.
0: Man, I'm with my co-host, Javi Cole, 100%. Andy Davis, Kawhi Leonard, all those guys, they can sign new contracts, but what happened? Prorate them, right?
1: Prorate it, baby. Prorate it.
0: You miss 30 games, you don't get nothing for those games missed. Speaking of Kawhi Leonard, the Raptors are in negotiations with him to go back to Toronto. Can you believe that?
1: I believe it.
0: He won a championship in Toronto and took the first thing smoking back home to L.A. But I brought up, during the wheelchair half, I brought up your point. Kawhi Leonard, 36, soon to be 37, I think, or 35. Anyway, soon to be 36. But it's like he's got 28-year-old legs because of all the games he missed, right? So he had an incredible year this year.
1: Basketball in 5 years total.
0: That's what I'm saying. He was one of the best five players in the league this year, I thought. First team all NBA.
2: He looked good for short periods last year.
0: Because he was hurt. Sam, I know we've done this before.
1: I'm telling you.
0: Look up how many games Kawhi Leonard has missed in his career. Or the last 2 years.
1: He's a big oven.
0: Always hurt.
1: Look it up on your Etch-A-Sketch.
2: That's why it takes me some time sometimes. I gotta wait for the sand to shake out.
1: Here's my Sam word, and Sam, if you're hurt and you're overrated, your contract needs to be prorated.
0: There you go, man. Them dudes, man. Andy Davis hurt again.
1: He needs to sign a contract with a walking boot company.
0: Ain't no charge box in about Draymond Green. He's a walking triple single. He says 6 points, 6 rebounds, 4 assists.
2: It's been, I mean.
0: Go.
2: I don't know. Here we go. Okay. So, in total, He has say 1, 2, 3.
1: Shake it.
2: So I'm doing some quick math here. The number doesn't come up as quick as it on its own.
0: It's okay.
2: Let's see.
0: How many games did you miss the season prior to this one? 25. How many games did you miss?
2: He's missed 350 games in his career out of around 1,100. It looks like over a third of his games.
0: That's crazy. But more words I have come. I bet he got every dime out of that check. Did he have?
1: Yes, he did.
0: Oh yeah, took every dime. But he's missed 350 games over 1,100. Come on, man.
1: Hey, just because he's limping doesn't mean he's broke.
0: Ah, that's a good one. Just because he's limping don't mean he's broke.
1: That's right. Because all that money he made, good Lord.
0: I bet he's made over $300 million in contracts. Easy.
1: Tell him he had to reach out to hospitals and see if he could sign a contract like shoe deals, but a walking boot deal.
2: That'd be pretty good. He's made $426
0: million. $426
1: million. And that's just basketball contracts alone, right?
0: Not to mention shoes.
2: Looks like, yeah.
1: Yeah, that's not to mention, who's he with, Adidas or somebody like that?
0: I'm not sure.
1: Medivac.
2: New Balance. Somebody. Currently he's with New Balance.
0: He said Medivac. Was that a nurse you? All right.
1: Yeah.
0: And Sam, Ja Morant to the Portland Trail Blazers.
2: I don't mind it. I don't mind it. I think Ja Morant still has something in him if he can get into a situation where he's, behaving. And not getting suspended. And, I mean, he was a second-team All-NBA guy a couple of years ago, averaging 28 points a game. And he's fallen off a little bit of that. It seems like a lot of off-the-court issues, maybe a new
0: situation. He's an idiot. He's a knucklehead.
1: Yeah.
0: And his dad right there with him.
2: Fighting with, children at one point.
0: Yeah. Had a fight with a high school kid.
1: 28-3.
0: See what happened?
1: Yeah, 28-3.
0: Here we go. Three what?
1: 28 points and 3 gun violations. So he was doing his thing,
0: and
1: man.
0: 3 court appearances.
1: Yeah. 28-3-3. That's not bad numbers right there.
0: That dude's a fool, man.
1: You can get that, man. You can get that.
0: It's still got it. Oh, he'd be out of the league so fast. I wish David Stern was still alive.
2: We'll see if Portland can change his behavior. We'll see.
0: Well, tomorrow.
2: They have some decent young pieces, it seems like.
1: They do.
0: That is ready, dude. That dude can play, man. I can't pronounce his name. Avidja or whatever it is.
2: Danny Avidja.
0: He can play.
2: I don't know. He's a baller. He's an Israeli player, right?
0: Yeah, he can play.
1: He's a baller.
0: Yeah. I don't know. We'll see.
1: How in the hell did Boston let Giannis get out of there?
0: I don't know, man.
1: How in the hell did they not come out on top in that deal?
0: I don't

0: Because if that deal had gone through, it would have been a much better deal for me personally, for Milwaukee than Boston.
1: Yeah, probably.
2: Yeah. If that deal had gone through, you say it's better for Milwaukee?
0: Yes.
2: Well, now...
1: I don't know. It does kind of leave them in a similar spot to where they were at.
2: Now, yes. Though...
0: Why even trade that?
2: Yeah, to be the same place. Miami definitely has the best defensive front line in the East. I don't know how much exactly what that means. But what you guys got to understand is Giannis been hurt, too, the last 2 years of calf injuries. I don't know what that is. And is Miami going to take on his two brothers? Those two guys are making $500,000 a year.
0: Pat Riley don't give a damn about that.
2: What, you mean bring them on?
0: Pat Riley could pay them boys out of his pocket, not even come to the arena.
2: I get it. Will they do it?
1: Yeah.
0: I'm sure they did. I mean, if that's part of the deal, I'm sure Miami had no problem with it at all.
1: I don't think they were included in the deal, but they could find another way to get there.
0: Yeah. I don't think that was an issue for Miami at all. Not one bit. And knowing how clever Pat Riley is, he'd probably say, look, we're not going to let him take up roster spots, but we'll get him some money.
2: We'll get him a job or something, yeah.
0: You know, so, yeah. Because they took up two roster spots on Milwaukee.
2: Yes, they did. They wore their uniform.
0: So Miami's not going to do that, though. Yeah. Oh, hell no. Look, we make them team mascot or water boy. They can clean jock straps, whatever the hell they want to do. You know, we'll get them some ducats. We'll get them some Ray Me.
2: Yeah.
0: But they're not going to sit in the bench like they're part of the damn team because you're going to take up roster spots. No, sir. You're trying to build something. Like, you must be out of your damn mind.
2: Somebody can actually help us.
0: I'm going to take the Antetokounmpo brothers just because you want them here. Yeah, we'll pay them. Bring them along with you. We got them.
2: Nice.
0: Not taking up roster spots.
2: Yeah, nice place to live, nice car, everything, but you ain't taking a roster spot.
0: No, sir. No, sir. If you're going to use him to make this team better, and your brothers are garbage.
2: Yeah, I think Giannis, Jalen Brown, maybe to Portland, Ja Morant, Champagne signed. The floodgates open tomorrow, though.
1: Champagne signed a big deal.
2: Yeah, with San Antonio.
1: Yeah. Or I guess it's pending.
2: What about Laramie Shamet for the Knicks? I think he signed a nice deal for a player of his capability to come back to the Knicks. Like 3 years, $24 million or something. He's on the way back. They just throw around these crazy numbers like it ain't nothing, man.
0: Yep.
2: Oh no, I think it's pretty solid that the MLB will be on strike next year. They'll get locked out by the owners. And people saying,
1: right,
2: man, they're making millions of dollars. It's all about the business you're in, right, Happy? If that business is a million-dollar business, then that's what it costs.
1: Yeah.
2: You want your cut of money, yeah.
1: I saw a stat earlier today that the MLB's like year-over-year growth, I think, for the last 10 years was something like 3%, whereas the NBA is 11%. Those aren't exact numbers, but that was the ballpark. So that's why there's all this money there. The NBA is profitable. They get bigger and bigger TV deals. You know, why not pay these guys?
2: The labor has to get paid now with the new CBA, but that's the deal. But NBA, I think there's 77, something like that, billion dollars over the next so many years between Amazon and whoever, ESPN and whoever. No one give that up. I wouldn't.
0: Nope.
2: The check's cleared, right?
0: That's right.
2: Damn yeah, right.
0: Check cha-ching.
2: That. Cha-ching.
0: Cha-ching.
2: Baby. Talk all the junk you want to. Cha-ching.
0: I mean, two words. Cha and ching.
2: Yeah. Don't give that up, man. Now, the numbers on what they were when Jordan was there, but the money's bigger. So it kind of evens out, I guess. I don't know.
0: Well, who got the better deal in the ball trade?
2: The Melo Ball, to me,

0: he's like a Harden kind of exciting player, fun to watch, but you ain't going to win with him. I think Minnesota got, Minnesota got the better deal. No. Charlotte, they got Naz Reid. And Charlotte also traded, Miles.
1: Josh Green.
0: No, not Josh Green. Miles, the guy from Michigan State. They traded him to Phoenix.
1: Oh.
0: Miles Bridges.
1: Yeah,
2: Miles Bridges. Yeah. Shit.
0: Now, there's a connection there. The guy who owns the Suns now was a manager on the team. They moved up to a player while Miles Bridges was there. Just like Dusty May took that job in Dallas. He started out as a manager at Indiana. Can you believe that happened? He was a manager. First job, Florida Atlantic to Michigan. Now he's back to he's with the Mavericks. Who owns the Mavericks? Cuban owns a piece of it. So there's an Indiana connection. Cuban went to Indiana. There's an Indiana, IU in connection there all the way. What I have to tell me one time, it's not who you know, it's who you blow. Yeah.
2: Mm.
0: Connections, man.
2: So you were just talking about the aforementioned Miles Bridges. Bridges.
0: Right.
2: Went to Phoenix.
0: Yeah. Now.
2: He went to Phoenix, correct?
0: The Hornets, yeah.
1: Yeah.
0: He missed a whole year.
1: Right. For Grayson Allen, Royce O'Neal, and
0: some picks.
1: Charlotte's 2033 first rounder.
2: 2033.
1: Yeah.
2: Who the hell?
0: That's how the
2: Lakers. Sounds like to me.
0: That's how the Lakers.
2: They want to get rid of somebody.
0: That's how the Lakers. Well, he missed the whole year 2 years ago because of domestic violence with the mother of his children. He missed the whole year. So, guys are crazy, man. How about that guy? Hey, speaking of that, how about that guy from the NFL, but that quarterback for the Lions? Look him up, Sam. Terrion Arnold. He's in trouble. Pistol whip some guys. Kidnap. Hey, if you come to my house, I'll let you leave. That's kidnapping, bro.
1: Yeah, luring victims to his house.
0: Yeah. Sam's on it.
2: Luring?
1: Yeah. He lured three men to his house.
2: How was he luring them to his house?
0: It's like me saying to you, how about I got this this new whatever. I want you to come by and check it out. But then when you get there, I whoop your ass and I don't let you leave. Because you think I somehow cheated you, or I think you somehow cheated me out of money.
2: Well, I'm going to tell you right now, if you invite me to your house to check something out, I'm going to have to take a rain check on that. That don't even sound normal to me.
0: What?
1: Three victims were pistol whipped by a number of people. Arnold wasn't there, I guess, when it happened. He just hired them and left.
2: Oh, so he lured them into the house, and then he left, and then other people whipped their ass.
0: Yeah,
1: that's pretty much.
0: Wow. But then if you don't let them leave, though, that's kidnapping. That's how Rick James got to prison. This woman came by to interview him. He wouldn't let her leave. Covered that for a whole weekend. Crazy.
2: Well, you sure she didn't want to stay?
0: Raping and burning with a crack pipe. I'm sure she didn't have that in mind. She's a reporter.
2: Well, you never do when you get to somebody's house. But
0: yeah, she's a reporter. Anyway,
2: things change.
0: The point I'm making is this Terry and Arnold guy. I think he's in trouble. The Lions just cut him. So.
1: Yeah, I mean, I think he will. I don't know if he'll be available next season regardless.
0: See what I'm saying? He won't be available. Yeah. I don't know.
1: Yeah.
0: They should go down.
2: I think he's in trouble right now.
0: Who's that, bro?
2: Minnesota Timberwolves.
0: What do you mean?
1: Yeah.
2: It's a bad trade for them, man.
1: I think so, too, especially considering the majority of what they got back is, or what they gave up is pick swaps. So you're banking on the Hornets being bad and giving you better picks. And I don't know if they will be bad. The Hornets were better last year, and I could see them getting better too. Yep. With Knipple.
2: Yep.
1: You know, I mean,
2: but here's the thing, though. Here's the thing, Sam. You have leveraged now the future of your team on a pick 7 years from now.
1: Well, so they sent away their pick in 2033.
2: Right.
1: And Naz Reid, so like an 11-year-old in Naz Reid for LaMelo Ball.
2: Yes. Yes. Exactly. So you've leveraged winning for a pick 7 years from now when the players you traded for won't even be playing for your team anymore.
1: Oh, I see what you're saying. Yeah.
2: Yeah.
1: I mean, I think LaMelo Ball is a good piece, but I don't think you can win building around him. I think that's what the Hornets had already decided.
0: And the last 2 years, he's missed over 50 games a year, I think.
2: But here's the thing about that, Sam. Here's the thing about taking him. Now you become a very small team now. Naz Reid was probably the best big you had. You got rid of Naz Reid and you got rid of Randall all in the same season. Randall was giving you 20-plus. Naz Reid was giving you size and mobility and defensive presence and scoring at the same time. I mean, now you got Rudy Gobert and four small dudes. Is that what you want to go into the NBA season with in 27? Rudy Gobert and four small dudes. And who's going to be your big man now besides Rudy Gobert? Rudy Gobert is not going to give you points. He's a good defense player. He'll tear up the back line. But who's going to give you points now? From the post position.
0: Mm. Yeah. Well, my understanding was that they traded Julius Randle because they thought he was a ball stopper. I mean, the ball's
2: okay, that's fine.
0: Let me finish. The ball's moving around. He gets it, and he goes into his thing. But I think he's a good player, though. The Tasmanian Devil.
2: But he still scored for you.
0: Yeah. At what clip, though? Sam, look up
2: Randall. The last time I checked, scoring is priority.
0: Yeah, you got to do that. Unless you can absolutely positively stop the other guy in the league. It's kind of hard to do. Sam, what's Randall? What did Randall shoot last year?
1: One second.
0: Yeah, no problem.
1: Shaking the Etch-A-Sketch here.
2: Shake it harder.
1: He scored 21.1 points a game on 48% from the field and 31% from three.
0: I'll take that.
1: He averaged 21, 7, and 5. Essentially,
0: how many games
1: seven rebounds,
0: play?
1: Five.
0: How many games did he play?
1: He played in. Sorry.
0: The 48% I'm impressed with. That's pretty good.
2: And you gave that up for LaMelo Ball. So you got rid of Naz Reid and the Tasmanian Devil to bring in LaMelo Ball.
0: LaMelo Ball's not a winning player, man. He's fun to watch. One-legged three-pointers, all that. Crazy passes. But he's always hurt. He takes bad shots.
1: He played 79 games. He only missed 3 games.
0: I don't know what the problem was.
2: Yeah.
0: Unless he took a dump in.
2: Bad trade, man.
0: It's a bad trade.
2: That's
0: brother.
2: A bad trade. Sorry. I don't care if nobody said that's a bad trade. And Naz Reid is a legitimate big, too.
0: Well, a player like Naz Reid, a 6-man, usually I find when they move to the starting lineup, they give the same numbers. So we'll see. Except for Hap, remember this name, Dale Ellis. Remember him, Hap?
2: Yeah, I remember Dale.
0: Dale comes off the bench, man. You know, giving you 12, 13, goes to Seattle, becomes a starter, 28 a game. Killing people. Yeah, he had a nice game.
2: Yeah.
0: A post player in college.
2: Hey, you know, didn't the Hornets pick up Grayson Allen too?
0: Yes. Yes.
1: He was part of the Bridges deal.
2: Right. Yeah.
0: He was leading the league in 3-point shooting before he got hurt. Everybody wanted to kill him when he was in college, man. Because he was a dirty player. Ended up being a long time pro now. He's got to be getting close to 10 years in the league.
1: Yeah, I think he would have been, 2015, 2016?
0: Yeah, something like that. Yeah, he was a good player, though. Surprised he hadn't been punched. Let's move on. Now, I know we aren't all glued to the TV watching WNBA games, but, man, they've been whooping up on Caitlin Clark, man. That girl punched in the throat, no call. Do you see that, Sam?
1: I did. That's about all I've seen from the WNBA. Yeah, I have to admit, I don't know much. But
0: yeah, I got you. But she would have had a flagrant foul or something, man. But I'm with Happy. The best player in the league is by far Asia Wilson. Agreed, Happy?
2: Yep.
0: By far. Caitlin Clark might be the most important, but it ain't even close. Hadn't she won like 4 MVPs or something already? 3 MVPs? She's definitely the best player in the league, but I remember this. When Clark first came to the league, she's going to be the greatest player of all time. She's going to be the most popular player. That is proven to be true. But she's not the greatest. She's not going to be. Right now, she's a top 15 player. Not close to being number one, though. Agreed?
2: Yeah, I agree with that.
0: Yeah. Yeah, she's not close to being number one, but she is most important now. They got these big contracts now. TV numbers are up. They're flying. They're traveling first class, not like it was when she first got there. So, yes, has she changed things? Not in ability, but kind of like Tiger. When Tiger came to the league, everybody was complaining. Came to the PGA. What happened, Happy? Purses went up because of Tiger. The money's going up because and he was the best player. The money's going up because of Caitlin Clark. But not because she's the best player. She's the most important, though. But that girl hit in the throat, man. I couldn't believe they, called. They're knocking her around, man. People kind of landing, putting their foot in the landing when she comes down with a jumper. It's crazy. What's this? Sam, let's check the MLB standings, please. See what's going on. Hello?
1: Pulling them up.
0: Yeah. Check MLB standings. I can't believe my White Sox are in first place or at least tied for it. Last year, they lost 141 games.
2: That's hard to do with people that can see.
1: And do we want to start with the AL East?
0: It's cool, yeah. What's going on?
1: Tampa Bay is one game ahead of the Yankees. They're 48-33
0: at the moment. My man, is hurt. Aaron Judge, he's going to be out another month probably. Tampa Bay can do something, man. Why are these small market teams right there with the big boys? Go, Sam.
1: The AL Central, the White Sox are tied with the Guardians. 43-39 and 44-40 are their records.
0: Next,
1: the AL West, the Rangers are 42-42. They're a half game ahead of the Mariners.
0: Where are the Angels?
1: Dead last. Yeah. Six and a half games back. They're 36-49.
0: That's going to be Trout's albatross, man. He's going to – great player, but his team's never in contention. And he's one playoff appearance. He was abysmal. National League.
1: The Braves are 49-33. Three games ahead of the Phillies. They have cooled off dramatically since earlier in the season. They're 3-7 in their last 10.
0: In at least. Next.
1: Next, the Brewers are 50-31.
0: Wow.
1: They're 5.5 games ahead of the Cubs.
0: Damn, the Cubs doing that well? NL West.
1: Dodgers have the best record in baseball. They're 54-30, 10 games ahead of the Padres.
0: Well, I think I said it last week, man. I used to it was a knee-jerk reaction for me to say that Hank Aaron was the best player of all time. And maybe right now you could probably still say he is, but two or three more years of Ohtani, miss, man, he won't be close. Ohtani can steal 60 bases, hit 60 home runs, and strike you out. When's that ever been done, man? I don't count Babe Ruth. He was doing it against carpenters and longshoremen. Hat, would Babe Ruth get the bat off? Would Babe Ruth get the bat off his shoulder now if Ohtani's pitching? No. I don't think so.
1: No, probably not.
0: Yeah, he wouldn't get it off. Was Happy still there?
2: Yeah, I'm still here.
0: Yeah, yeah. Ohtani, man. Oh, my God. He threw 90 miles an hour off the mound, hit the ball out of the park, and steal bases. What else you want? Does he play any other position when he comes on besides pitching? He doesn't do anything else, does he?
2: He probably can play everything.
0: I'm saying in the games he hadn't done it yet.
2: No.
0: Yeah, 6'4", 220. Oh, my God. He's so good. Now, here's another sport I'm not that familiar with. I can watch it. Are you guys following the World Cup at all? Sam, you following it all?
1: Yeah, I mean, I've been watching some games. I'm not an expert, but I've been watching.
0: Happy?
2: A little bit.
1: Germany lost tonight in penalties to Ecuador. Paraguay.
0: Paraguay.
1: That was a big.
0: They're
1: big
0: done,
1: upset.
0: Then, right?
1: Yeah, they were.
0: They're out.
1: And that was after in extra time they had a goal overturned on the replay,
0: uh-huh.
1: And some of their stars missed penalty kicks, and they lost to the number 34 ranked team in coming in Paraguay.
0: Now the USA is in a knockout round for the second time since 1930. I think he can win a couple games. I mean, I'm not technically proficient on describing it or knowing what I need to do, but
1: they got a pretty tough breakdown in the bracket.
0: My man is back though, right? Pulisic is back.
2: Yes.
1: I think so, yes. Yeah. But they have been not necessarily better with him on the field always. Like, they haven't necessarily won more in the last few years when he's on the field. Obviously, you want him playing. But they come up against Bosnia and Herzegovina on Wednesday.
2: Yeah.
1: And then they would play Belgium, most likely, the winner of Belgium and Senegal in the second round.
2: Are you just gonna overlook?
1: I mentioned them.
0: Oh, don't know. USA.
2: Wow. Listen, one thing that they and it showed the other night when they lost in the initial opening rounds, USA lost the game because they played 9 different starters.
0: Right, lost Turkey.
2: So that tells me that if somebody gets hurt or somebody goes down or whatever, their bench players aren't going to come in the game and make a world of difference. So if they don't win with their starting 9 or whatever, and this team, they're going to play very physical. They like to bump and push.
0: And hold, yeah.
2: They like to hold and stick close to you. That's what they're known for. So I don't think it's going to be as easy as people think it's going to be this first game for America on Wednesday night. I think Bosnia is going to surprise people. Yeah, I think Bosnia is going to surprise some people.
1: Yeah. An interesting thing I noticed is how many African teams made it to the knockout stage.
2: Yeah.
1: There's a bunch
2: eight?
1: Of them.
0: Nine.
2: Eight,
1: yeah,
2: right?
1: I can
0: nine.
1: Count them really quick.
0: Nine.
1: Yeah.
0: I could be wrong, though.
1: 4, 5, 6, 7. I'm seeing 8, but okay. I might have missed one.
0: What was the game? Mexico was right.
1: But, no, I mean, it's an impressive showing for African soccer, I think.
2: Well, I mean, they do run a lot over there. So, you know, lack of motorized vehicles, you know, you got to get point A to point B. That's run. So,
1: why not bring the soccer ball with you?
2: Yeah, you put a soccer ball. It's, hey, we just run anyway, so might as well. Let's go.
1: But, yeah, I don't know. I think the U.S. has a tough path. In their sort of quarter of the bracket, you've got Portugal, Spain, Croatia, and Belgium all there.
0: Spain.
2: Everybody's excited.
0: Spain.
2: Everybody's excited about a possible matchup.
0: Between
2: Lionel Messi.
0: Uh-oh.
2: And
0: Ronaldo.
2: Cristiano Ronaldo.
0: Yeah, Portugal.
2: Excited.
0: Who's in their group, Sam? USA and who else?
1: They would play in the quarterfinal. They'd play either Portugal, Croatia, Spain, or Austria.
0: Damn.
1: If they were able to get through Belgium and or Senegal.
2: One of the eight African teams in there.
0: We gotta wait and see.
1: Yeah.
0: So Africa is the most is the continent with the most most teams right now.
1: Europe.
2: They'd have to be.
1: Still.
0: Have to be.
2: I mean,
1: I think Europe might still have them, but
2: it's close.
1: Yeah, Brazil also beat Japan today, 2-1. That's the other game of the day.
0: Is Japan out?
2: They
0: call it the knockout stage, I guess so.
2: Yeah, everything's knockout now.
0: Yeah.
1: It's round of 32.
0: So you lose,
2: yeah, they're
0: you're done.
2: Gone now. So, yeah, Paraguay moves on to the round of 16, and so does Brazil. So,
0: is England out?
2: That's shocking.
0: Is England out?
2: England's still in. Oh,
1: so they play the Democratic Republic of Congo on
2: Wednesday.
1: Another African
2: team.
0: Yeah.
2: Another African team.
0: Congo.
2: Yeah, we'll see. It's gonna be fun stuff to watch.
0: Well, the game is Wednesday. I'll check out some of it. We'll see what's going on.
2: Yeah.
0: I think it starts at 8.
1: I mean, it's always fun to watch. I enjoy watching some soccer. If you can, some people, I think, don't appreciate the sort of momentum shifts that go on in the game. You don't see that many goals necessarily, but I enjoy watching soccer.
0: My friend Brian Tolman said something that was really interesting. He said it's because the goals count as one. If you'll watch a 14-10 football game though, you know what I mean?
1: Or right.
0: 10-7. It's the same thing.
1: And it's a similar thing. Yeah.
2: I don't agree with that. No.
0: So if I beat you 7-6 in football, everybody says how great it is. But I beat you 2-1 in soccer, and somehow how boring it is.
2: Soccer fans don't think soccer's boring.
0: Of course they don't. I'm saying the casual watcher. That's what I'm saying.
2: Well, either you're a soccer fan or you're not. That's one thing about that sport. You're not on the fence about soccer. Either you watch the game or you don't watch it.
0: I am. I'm just me though. But yeah, I am. Well,
2: there's more people in the world that watch soccer than any other sport.
0: Without question.
2: So either, like I said, either you're a soccer fan or you're not. You don't watch a game and go, oh, that was, no. Because if you're going to sit down and watch a soccer game, you love the sport.
0: It's a good 3 hours going. Yeah, you got a point. You got a point, Happy.
2: You know, just like baseball games went now 3 hours, a little bit under three, a little bit over three.
1: Yeah, they've got it down under three now.
0: But it's like 235 is the average. 10 years ago, it was three and a half hours.
2: You watch a baseball game, you know, you got to sit there for 3 hours almost. You got to be a baseball fan.
0: You're into it.
1: Yeah, I mean, it's like anything else.
2: Yeah. It's just because the action is not consistent. The action is not nonstop.
1: Right. Well, I think you have to understand the action you're seeing, too. In the passing, there's momentum that if you don't play soccer, you don't watch soccer, you won't see a team doing something good if you're just waiting to see a ball go in the net.
2: Now, if you watch a basketball game, you would appreciate a lot of things because it's nonstop, and you appreciate the athleticism of human beings so big. And that can jump and shoot and score and all that. You know, basketball is an exciting sport, you know. Soccer, like I said, if I watch a soccer game, I'm not a real soccer fan, so I would probably be bored when watching a 0-0 game.
0: Yeah.
2: But I would be bored watching a football game that was 3-3. So, you know, people who love soccer, they don't mind a 0-0 game. They like that. That's good. That's a good game.
1: Right, it's competitive. Yeah.
2: Yeah, because then there's going to be penalty kicks at the end, and they know that, you know, excitement is there.
0: Yeah, so. You got fans who applaud draws. They're like, yeah, I'm with you. I don't know.
2: But for it being the most popular sport in the world, a lot of people must love it.
0: Messi, Ronaldo, what's that kid? Harry something from England.
1: Linwood, I gotta apologize to you. I just found the ninth team. There are nine African teams.
0: Who's 19?
1: I had missed. I didn't see Algeria on there, but not because I just didn't notice it in there. But yeah, there's nine.
0: North Africa, man. Algeria, and then Morocco. They're all right there. Morocco still in? They got knocked out.
1: They play today, I think. Or let me see.
2: Oh, they're playing right now.
0: What's the score, Happy?
1: Yeah.
2: They're playing the Netherlands right now.
0: What's the score, Happy?
2: A soccer fan's dream score.
0: Nil-nil.
2: 0-0. 38th minute, so.
1: As we speak, yeah.
2: It's on Fox, you know. Here's where, like Paraguay today, they won the penalty kicks. So
0: right.
2: That is exciting.
0: And they beat who?
1: Germany.
2: They beat Germany.
0: That's got to reverberate around the world. Germany's one of the favorites. They're always good.
2: Not now.
0: Got that right.
2: Not now.
0: Let's see what's up.
2: Yeah, I think it's gonna be. It's not gonna be. It's not gonna be easy for the U.S. You know, and I know everybody's excited about all that. I get it, man. But you know, these teams. It's the World Cup for them too.
0: What's that?
2: You know, so it's. It seems like the United States is playing two teams. You can't have that.
0: What do you mean? What do you mean?
2: They're playing Bosnia and Herzegovina.
0: Hey, you crazy. It's not two teams. You crazy, man.
2: That's not fair. You can't do that.
0: Bosnia and Herzegovina.
2: I mean, I don't know soccer that well, but damn, that just sounds unfair.
0: Yeah, they're not two teams. Oh, with it. Hey, what year is this for completely switching sports? What year is this for Caleb Williams? His third year or second year?
2: His third year.
1: This will be his third year, I think.
2: Yeah. Remember, he had a great first year. He was hurt most of last year. This coming to his third year.
0: He was hurt last year? He had a terrible...
1: He had a good year last year.
0: He had a great year last year. He had a terrible coaching staff his first year.
1: Eberflus.
2: Yeah,
1: Ben
2: Johnson came in. Wait. He had a great year this year, you mean?
0: Yeah, his past year. It was awesome.
1: He played all 17 games. I don't think he's missed a game yet.
2: Sorry. I got him confused with the kid you were in Washington. I'm sorry.
0: Oh, yeah.
2: In Washington.
0: Jalen
2: Daniels. Yeah, I got him confused. Yeah, you're right.
0: The point I'm making is
2: Captain Comeback.
0: Yeah, exactly. Great, great quarterbacks who. I mean, Caleb Williams had a good year his first year. His even that bad staff, it was 20 touchdowns and only 6 interceptions, but it looked disjointed. Last year with Ben Johnson, I think it's right. Am I saying that right, Ben Johnson?
1: Yeah,
0: he was awesome.
1: UNC.
0: He was awesome. So we're looking to see what kind of year he has. But sometimes, man, coach got to bounce around, man. I always use the Sam Darnold and Baker Mayfield. Sam Darnold had 3 teams before he found his groove. Baker Mayfield, how many teams was he with? He was with Cleveland.
2: He's with
1: Carolina.
2: Yeah.
0: Carolina? Did he win out one half a season with the Rams? Did he find his groove at Tampa Bay?
2: Mm-hmm.
0: But they're trying not to pay him.
2: Yeah.
0: That's going to end
2: up. See, that, as a player, that tells me that you've given up on me.
0: Yeah.
2: Mm-hmm. Sam, did I hear you just mention UNC?
0: Ben Johnson.
1: Yeah, Ben Johnson.
0: He was at Carolina for a while.
2: Oh, okay.
1: Yeah,
2: because, you know, UNC stands for Us Not Champs. So,
0: yeah.
1: He's a walk-on QB back in 2004.
0: Ben Johnson?
1: Yeah. Carolina.
0: Yeah, what does ACC stand for in Spanish?
2: Gabard. You know what it stands for. Hot, smelly garbage. Yes.
0: I wonder if they're going to, please, I might switch to Sam's lifetime because I'm older than Sam. Sam, do you think you'll see a win at ACC championship in your lifetime? And you're only 24 now, so you got a long way to go.
1: I believe. As long as they don't get rid of the ACC, you know, we need some time.
0: I don't think they're going
2: to
0: get rid
2: of it. You have lied to yourself again, Sam.
0: Hey, let's say Sam lives to 80. That's 56
1: That's
0: more
1: generous.
0: Years. That's 56 more years. You live to 80. That's generous.
2: Sam, you plan on getting married and have kids?
1: Yeah, you know.
2: Yeah, you want to live to 80.
1: If I skip the kids, can I make it?
2: Maybe 75.
0: Stop that.
2: It's not so much the kids, it's the wife that are making you want to kill yourself.
0: Half gonna live to 95. He's got four kids.
2: It's not the kids, Sam, that'll get you. I'm telling you. Sam, how tall are you?
1: Like 6'2". Right. 1.5, 6'2".
2: You stay married 10 years, you'll be 5'8".
0: That's funny as hell.
2: Because she would be on your back constantly.
0: Oh, man, stop that. I just got it. That was good.
2: Is that yours? 6'2" till I got married.
0: Did you just make that up?
2: 5'8".
0: You just made that up?
2: Yeah.
0: Oh, my God.
2: Yeah.
0: I guess why you can do comedy for 40 years if you're that quick.
2: So you can live to 80, Sam, but you got to avoid some potholes along the way.
1: I got you. I'm thinking now.
2: Yeah. Yes. Yes.
0: Choose your words carefully, Sam. So, you got to go home.
2: Yeah. So don't say anything that you don't want to deal with later on.
1: Good advice.
0: You guys are nuts.
2: So you keep it to yourself and text it to me, but don't say it.
1: Okay. I'll text it to you.
0: You guys are crazy.
2: You know, you want to keep things.
0: Oh, my God.

0: I lost my connection here.
1: Fucking Sam.
0: All right, there we go. I lost my connection here. Are we back?
1: Sam, are you back?
2: I'm here.
0: All right.
2: I'm here.
1: What? I don't know what happened to Linwood.
0: I don't know. I'm back. Can you guys hear me?
2: Yeah.
0: All right.
1: Yeah, cool. Yeah.
0: Well, I picked the phone up. I guess I turned it off some kind of way. All right, let me see.
1: That's all right. It happens.
0: Yeah, it does.
1: When you get old.
0: I'm definitely that.
1: Mm-hmm.
0: Definitely that. Trying to see where we are here.
1: We gonna see, baby. We gonna see.
0: It happens. All right. Next topic. Has it in it happened? You like the NIL?
1: As in the pay the kids the money deal?
0: Yeah. Sam, how about you?
2: Yeah, I mean, I think they should be getting paid.
0: Yeah, but not crazy amounts, but it is at crazy amounts. It is improved college hoops, though.
1: They should be get paid crazy amounts.
0: You think so?
2: I mean, if you're going to pay them, they should get paid what they're worth.
1: They should get paid crazy amount, Woods. Crazy amounts.
0: I just believe someone's got to be in charge. But check it out, though. Here's what I came up with. Deeper drafts with players staying longer because they're getting paid. Is Michigan the best champion, hoops champion of the last 10 years because of older players? You see what I'm saying? Three of their guys went in the top 12 in the draft.
1: I don't know if, you know, who won the championship before Michigan?
0: UConn? Is that right?
1: And who won it before then? UConn went back to back,
2: right?
1: Florida,
2: and then UConn went back to back before that.
1: Yeah.
0: Okay.
1: So, I'll tell you right now, I'd put either one of those Florida teams or either one of those UConn teams up against Michigan.
0: Yeah. Well, pick one. Who's better?
1: That's, you know, UConn went back to back, so I'd have to go with them.
2: Yeah. 2024, they were 37-3. To win their second in a row.
0: I think that's
1: they went almost something like that last year, didn't they, Sam? Didn't they only lose
0: No, they turned it around. They turned it around at the end, I think, and got it and started playing well the last third of the season. What was UConn's record last year, Sam? That kid hit that shot from the top of the key, beat Duke. No, top of the key.
2: They were 20, wait, no, that's the year prior.
1: They didn't lose many games.
2: I mean, they had a good year. They had
1: They
2: were 34-6 overall.
1: Yeah. So,
0: 34-6, 37-3. What's that? 71-9? Yeah. I'll take it.
1: So I don't know if Michigan's older players, you know, like I said, I think those two UConn teams would give Michigan a run. I think the Florida team would give Michigan a run.
0: The Florida team is good.
1: So
0: the Florida team is
1: I don't know if that age matters in that scenario, but
0: I think I'm saying it matters in the fact that kids are staying in school longer. Everybody's not like a sophomore who's dangling in the draft. Now they can say, I can go back to, I'll use UNC. I go back to UNC, get my NIL $2 or $3 million, and then improve my draft stock. That's what I'm saying. As in before, you were gambling.
1: Well, I mean, you know, the best players are always going to get the most NIL deal. They're going to get the opportunity to stay in college and go to the NBA. They're going to have to make a choice. And so, I'm glad. I want to see kids make $5, $6, $7 million a year.
0: Yeah. Well, I've always said there were a lot of men in suits making a lot of money off people who were not in situations to be in those suits. But, yeah, you got a point. What's that kid? That kid, Sorsby, he got $5 million from Texas Tech and don't have to play this year. Speaking of that, the Canadian Football League told him to go to get out of here. So where can he play?
1: He's going to end up at LSU.
0: Ah! that's a good one, man. He can't play college football no more.
1: Why not?
0: Oh, my God.
3: Yeah.
1: You know your boys over there. He'll take anybody. Crazy, sane, he doesn't care.
0: Oh, talking about Lane Kiffin.
1: You know, Lane Kiffin will take anybody on his team.
0: Yeah, he don't care.
1: No, you don't care. Come play for us. We're going to get you a man round the clock to make sure you don't gamble.
0: We'll take care of you. Come on down here
1: to Baton Rouge.
0: When you're not playing, we got to keep your phone, though. You can't play as bad.
1: Yeah, we'll keep your phone. Come on down here to Baton Rouge.
0: Yeah. I think he's been ruled out.
1: We'll
0: hook you up. So, Sam, he can't play NCAA, he can't play NFL, CFL, what's left? XFL. Maybe.
1: Well, his best deal is just to work in this game for a year, man.
0: And keep that $5 million at Texas Tech game.
1: Maybe go over and play a little, you know, NFL, Europe.
0: They still have that?
1: Go over there and play in that and, you know, go to a college campus and work out with a college team, do something. But you know, he'll play. Somebody will pick him up next year once they see he's got a year in his bet with no gambling and all that.
0: You think so?
1: Yeah. Because that's the only holdup. They know he's NFL talent, no doubt about it.
0: Yeah, it is. It said that.
1: Yeah, he's NFL talent, but who, you know, they need to make sure that he's off this gambling thing.
0: Sam, you think the NFL is going to take a shot at it next year?
2: Yeah, I think, like Hap said, I think the talent's there. The NFL's never been scared to take some more questionable characters than that.
0: Oh, that's it. Yeah. Well, what's the man's name? Paul Horning. He missed a year when he played for Green Bay back in the 60s. Alex Karras for the Detroit Lions. He missed some time because the NFL banned him. Even Joe Namath was a consorting with gambling types. He was almost suspended. So.
1: But you give this kid a year with no gambling conversation, with nothing but positive. He's turned his life around. He's been going to rehab 3 or 4 times, you know, times a week. You give him a year of that, and I guarantee you some NFL team will come calling. Because you can't deny talent.
0: Yeah, quarterback, desperate team, you're probably right, yeah. Maybe.
1: And you can't deny that. I mean, he needs to go to Gamblers Anonymous, get in there, you know. Yeah. I called Gamblers Anonymous one time.
0: Mm-hmm.
1: And they said, I bet we can fix you.
0: I knew it was coming. That's a good one. I bet we can fix you. You're on.
1: Text it to me, Sam. Text it to me, Sam.
0: You remember Dumb and Dumber when I guess I'm trying to quit, man. You know, I can't do it. So I bet you 2-1 you can't. Dumb and Dumber? What about backgammon?
1: Yeah. So.
0: That movie holds up, doesn't it?
1: Hey, but here's the thing, though.
0: What was that?
1: They will take a shot on him next year because he's going to be high. Because think about this. Who's coming out next year? The kid from Oregon may come out next year.
0: It's a bad draft next year.
2: March.
0: Who's that saying?
2: I hear people saying it's going to be a good draft.
1: Yeah, the kid from Texas A&M, the kid from Ole Miss.
0: Sam, you're right. Sam, you're right. I'm wrong. I'm thinking about the NBA.
1: The kid from Georgia coming out next year. Stockton's coming out next year.
2: Sellers from South Carolina.
1: Yeah, Sellers is coming out next year. That kid, though, he's been disappointing, though, for about a year and a half now.
2: Yeah, yeah.
1: Yeah, he's putting up some numbers that frankly, when you look at it, you think, should he be starting? I mean, he's such
0: Sellers?
1: A tremendous athlete.
0: You do want Sellers?
1: And such a tremendous athlete and so much upside to him. But, man, has he been – it's the coaching, maybe it's the team. I'm not sure what it is.
0: Sellers?
1: But I've watched a few of their games. Mm.
0: Who are we talking about, Hap?
1: Sellers.
0: Oh, yeah. Yeah. Lenore Sellers, yeah. Big, too.
1: I watched
0: like
1: a few of their games last year. But, yeah, he's been underwhelming since his initial season in college.
2: Yeah.
1: Underwhelming. Now the kid Brown that transferred from I think South Florida to Florida, I think that's where his coach went.
0: Somebody went to Florida to replace that guy. Coach got fired.
1: I think that kid, that guy went to Florida and he took his
3: John
1: quarterback.
3: John Summerall.
1: Yeah. Did he go to Florida?
3: Yeah.
1: Yeah. So he took the quarterback Brown with him, who had an outstanding two seasons so far. So he's gonna test it because he came from a small conference USF was in, but he's gonna get a chance at the big boys now. But he's a tremendous athlete, arm like a cannon, run all day, hard to bring down, big kid. So look out, that guy is probably gonna come out next year too. So
2: yeah, there's gonna be several yeah. good quarterbacks next year.
1: Yeah,
2: Notre Dame quarterback.
1: Yeah,
2: CJ Carr.
0: He's just a sophomore.
1: Carr's coming out.
0: See, your car just a sophomore.
1: He'll probably come out. He'll come out next year, you know.
0: No.
1: So he'll be, come out next year. What the hell? You know, if he doesn't, it's because they didn't let Notre Dame back in the 12-man playoff again.
0: What?
1: Mm. So, but, yeah, there's going to be a good group of quarterbacks coming out next year. And Sorsby will still have his day, though. It's not over for him. Not over for him.
0: The other side of that is, why will we risk a multi-billion dollar business just to appease one guy?
1: Wait, next year?
0: Yeah.
1: Well, you're not appeasing one guy next year. He's just going to be in the draft next year because he's going to spend the year.
0: Letting him back in, that is appeasing.
1: With no gambling allegations, no missteps, nothing but hard work, positive things said about him. The right thing he's going to do and say, and he's going to show them that, look, this is what I can do. It's a question of, can he do this a year?
0: Can he do this what?
1: Can he do it a year?
0: What are you talking about? Be clean?
1: Can he stay clean for a year? Can he go to rehab? Can he do all the things the NFL wants him to do? Because they've already said, look, there's very few people in the draft more talented than him. Very few. So if he can stay clean for a year, they will call him.
0: There are a lot of things, a lot of guys in the NFL who do a lot worse things than Brendan Sorsby's done. Gambling a game. The thing about it, gambling on a game, if you're involved in that game or you're betting, how can you trust the outcome that guy's playing? I don't know. I don't run a multi-billion dollar business, though. NFL is number one on five different networks, man. I just don't see anybody messing that up. But Hap's got a point, though. If he can do it for a year, it'll look good in his favor.
1: All he's got to do is work out every day. Just work out every day. There's always going to be a camera on him. There's always going to be teams watching to see what he does.
0: True.
1: Always. It's a talented guy, man. Talented guy.
0: Okay, evidently follow the rules. Well, we'll see. We'll know next year this time.
1: They're not going to blacklist him like they did your boy with the afro from San Francisco.
0: And you compare those two situations, yeah. What's that guy's name? Come on, Hap. What's the quarterback's name?
2: Kaepernick,
0: yeah. He didn't break any rules, he just didn't stand for a damn anthem, stood up for black people. His whole career ruined. So, we'll see. I didn't think about it. That's a good point. As a matter of fact, it's a great point. Surprised I haven't seen that around on ESPN or Fox or something. That's a great point, yeah.
1: And you know, and even when the NFL turned their back on him, there were some teams that still met with him and watched him work out.
0: That is true. That is true. He was a hell of a player, man.
1: Undeniable talent is the great equalizer.
0: Say what now?
1: Undeniable talent is the great equalizer.
0: Oh, yeah. Your leash is on as long as your talent is good or great. Yeah. As soon as, what's the guy, man, played for the Cowboys, great receiver, number 81. Get your popcorn ready. Play for the 49 for that.
2: Hello, Michael Irvin?
0: No. He's 88. I'm looking right at it. I was in trouble. But he was great.
1: Michael Irvin?
0: No. After Irvin.
1: Oh, you described Michael Irvin to a T.
0: Yeah, he was crazy.
1: Yeah.
0: No, I'm talking about after Irvin, though.
1: Dez Bryant?
0: So it's a Terrell Owens.
1: Oh, Terrell Owens?
0: Yeah, Terrell Owens. As soon as his passes and touchdowns went down, he got traded around. He was out of the league. So you're only as good as your talent. In my mind.
1: I don't know. What did Terrell Owens do?
0: What do you do? He's with the Eagles. All kind of problems. He got traded to the Cowboys. Hold it. Was the Cowboys first? He's always a problem, man. Look him up. Google it. Sam, look up Terrell Owens. Look at all the trouble.
1: You said he was always in trouble. What trouble was he in?
0: Well, now I can't come to the top. I'm going to Google him right now. Well, he was like five different teams at the end.
1: I don't remember him being in trouble, though.
0: Yeah. Sam, Google Terrell Owens, please.
2: Well, we got in 2005, the Eagles suspended him after he criticized them for not publicly recognizing his 100th career touchdown. Doesn't look to be too bad.
0: That's not too bad.
2: See, nothing huge. I can see. He has a recent conflict with his manager about stealing his money, but that seems more on the manager.
0: And a lot of NFL players.
2: He might be thinking he got cut from the Cowboys due to some disagreements with Tony Romo, but he was also older at that point too. So.
1: Yeah, I don't think he was ever in trouble though.
0: I don't mean the sheriffs are looking for him. I'm saying he was always a problem. But
1: oh well, now there's
0: he was great.
1: There's a big difference between in trouble and a problem.
0: Those are just semantics, though. I just used the wrong word. What I'm saying is he was always a problem. And as soon as he started being a bigger problem and started dropping balls, he got passed around. He played the Bills. He played the Bengals. He played the Niners. Well, Niners when he's coming up, Niners and Cowboys. Played the Eagles. Just always a problem. You're only as good. You don't mess with the shield in the NFL. NFL's about the shield. NBA's about the player. Baseball's about nostalgia. That's the way it works. But NFL, they'll cut you during the game. NBA, they can't cut you. They got to pay you. Major League Baseball, they got to pay you because the contracts are guaranteed. But not in the NFL. Like, what's that guy, Brown? Antonio Brown? Walked off the field during the game.
2: He
0: was crazy.
2: I mean, he started doing crazy stuff.
0: Yeah, nuts.
2: That's the CTE kicking in for him.
0: You think so?
2: Yeah.
0: Yeah.
2: I think so.
0: I knew there was some charge out in Saudi Arabia. The guy was crazy, man. But you don't miss
2: it. Yeah, he got hit. Yeah, that was not good.
0: Yeah. You don't miss the NFL, though, man. They will release you. Let me see what we got here. Oh, it's 10. It's 10:05. Let's take a break, and we'll be back in 10:05, back at 10:15.
2: All right.
0: Does that sound good?
2: Yep.
0: All right.

All right, all right. We're back. Sporting Hour. We got some NBA breaking news. Let me see what we got here.

0: All right. Averaged 20 points a game, 10 boards during the regular season. Playoffs, they had an APB out on him. Jed Dern for Detroit Pistons. He's, to meet with the Lakers and the Kings, looking for $240 million, 5 years. No way. When the lights are brightest, he didn't show up. I'm have Sam dive into this. Malik Beasley, former Piston, and Ed Davis, who I knew a little bit, was in school here. I met him one time. No, more than one time, actually. But gambling probe. Kuminga with the Hawks, now a free agent because they declined his option. That tells you something. Sam.
1: Sam.
0: Sam, you there?
1: What?
0: Yeah.
1: Yeah.
0: All right. Let me see. Sam, look into Malik Beasley for the NBA and the gambling pro, please.
1: Yeah, that was something I was going to bring up.
0: Yeah.
1: Tonight they've got Eric and Malik Beasley and Ed Davis as a part of a gambling scandal. In 2023-24, Beasley had been, I guess, he had a lot of debt. He had millions in gambling debt, a lot of it to Ed Davis. And Ed Davis was, they were rigging some of Beasley's player props.
0: Right,
1: and I think
0: right.
1: It was five or six games. There was one game where Beasley, his over-under rebounds was 3.5, and with 1 second left, he pushed one of his own teammates out of the way to get the fourth rebound.
0: Are you serious?
1: Yeah.
0: You know, Malik Beasley had a breakout year, crazy breakout year with the Pistons in three-point shooting and all that, up for an $85 million deal out of the league. Need to bring it up for Hat when he calls back.
1: I
0: didn't know. I didn't hear you. That's why I didn't know if you were here or not. Well, I didn't know if. Sam, look and see how many three pointers Malik hit that year. Except for an $85 million contract, and he's out of the league. That's what gambling does. If you're a pro athlete, that year he had with the Pistons. And that started so bad this year in the playoffs, didn't have a second score. He had millions of dollars in debt. Sam?
1: Yeah, millions of dollars. And the bets on the games that the wagers on the actual games that he was rigging, I guess, were anywhere from $75,000 to $125,000. At one point, he had failed to do what they wanted him to do, and then they were making an agreement for him to rig like another three or four games, at which point a gambling probe had opened into Jonte Porter, so they decided not to do it
0: right
1: at that time. But Ed Davis was a lottery pick at one point.
0: He's at UNC, man. I met him. I think 2007-08. He was at UNC a lottery pick. Man, it's a crazy world. How do you do that, though? How's that happen?
1: I imagine the gambling. From what I was reading, Beasley was gambling in not just sports gambling. He had sort of a gambling problem, and then the people who he owed money to were sort of negotiating it down by getting him to
0: do NBA games. Yeah, rig some games.
1: Or I guess not rigging games. Rig his own.
0: That. Yeah. Well, I don't know. What do you think, man? I don't know. It's got to be a sickness, man. That's the more Brendan Sorby stuff. It's got to be a sickness.
2: Well, I can tell you this.
0: What's that?
2: When you talk about Beasley, be careful using the word breakout, because that might be the next move. Breaking out.
0: That's good. I guess that's why you damn do comedy, man. That's pretty funny. Breakout season twice.
1: It's coming up on breakout season.
0: Oh my God, Sam! Look and see how many 3-pointers he hit. Was it, I guess, 2 seasons ago? I think he ended up playing in Taiwan last year. 24-25. What did he do? Like, I think he set a record.
1: 24-25. He was averaging 16 points a game, 3 rebounds, 2 assists. He was shooting 42% from three.
0: I get that. The actual number, how many he make? Did he set some kind of record?
1: I don't know about a record.
0: Maybe I'm saying for Detroit.
1: Yeah, no, I got you. Here, I'm looking at the totals.
0: Hey, that was funny, man. He had a breakout season. Mm-hmm. Break out of prison.
1: He had 319 three-pointers.
0: That's got to be up there.
1: Let's see.
0: But he won't be shooting no more for Detroit. He's going to prison, man. Chauncey Billups. What's the guy's name?
2: Did Sam say he played in Taiwan last year?
0: No, I think he did last year because I think he did.
2: Oh.
0: I think he played somewhere, like some Asian league.
1: I feel like a couple of months ago or a few weeks ago, we had been talking about where he was going to be at. People were looking to pick him up. I don't know if
0: Well, he can shoot the ball, man. He can shoot the ball.
2: Why even come back to America?
1: Yeah, I mean, he definitely should have stayed over there.
0: What should Deshaun Watson do? What'd you say?
2: Yeah, take that money. And take his wife or his girlfriend. Whatever.
0: Children,
2: and load up a U-Haul trailer or a regular U-Haul truck and make sure you put the animals in the front seat and drive his ass onto the desert somewhere in Arizona by himself a nice home and live out there with the cactuses.
0: He's got the money to do it.
2: Or he could be the starting quarterback for the Cleveland Browns.
0: You really think they're going to do that? He's going to have all kind of problems on the road. Made my man Shedeur Sanders and let him take his spot.
2: I'm telling you, he's going to start.
0: You think so, Abby?
2: All right.
0: That'd be a good one, man.
2: Yeah, watch and see. Watch and see. Oh, you see, Deshaun Watson to be the quarterback.
0: You say he's going to start because he's better, he's the best option, or he's going to start because they owe him so much money they're still going to give it to him?
2: I think he's going to start because he's the best option and they owe him so much money.
0: Yeah. They probably owe him over $100 million still.
2: And he's the camp right now working his ass off.
0: Yeah. Sam, what's left on Deshaun Watson contract? Or are you looking up something?
1: He had a fully guaranteed $230 million deal when he signed it.
0: Right.
1: He's got, I think this might be the last year on his deal. $46 million.
0: I think I could do all right on $46 million. What do you think? Think you can make it?
2: It'd be close.
0: It'd be close, but you can make it.
2: Yeah, I think I'll squeak by. Yeah. Just barely squeak by. And I wouldn't take any calls from any relatives at all.
0: No calls, no relatives. Check this out. That cornerback for the Lions got in all that trouble, the kidnapping, the pistol whipping, all that. His bond set at $1 million. He's done.
2: Well,
0: yeah, he's done. Kuminga.
1: Yeah, sounds reasonable.
0: Yeah. Kuminga,
2: well,
0: a free agent after the Hawks declined his option. Does that tell you something? I mean, they don't want him.
2: Well, what team is this? Like his third team or something like that?
0: Now he got drafted by the Warriors out of, what do you call it?
2: Right.
0: What do you call it when you don't go to draft, you go to the, what's it called, man? That league they have.
2: CBA, the GBA, the GLA,
0: something GBA. Anyway. And then he wasn't playing last year. Like, he would play 20 minutes one game, zero the next three or four games. They traded to the Hawks, and he was averaging like 15 points a game for him, but disappeared in the playoffs.
2: So. Well, he's not the only one that disappeared.
0: Oh! Here's a good one, Hap. Jalen Duren, that guy for
2: Detroit?
0: Yeah. He's meeting with the Kings and the Lakers. He wants 5 years, $240 million. What would you tell him, Matt?
2: Well, I want the winning lottery numbers, but am I going to get it? Hell no.
0: Oh,
2: no,
0: God.
2: Sir.
1: Still restricted free agent, so he'll probably end up back in Detroit ultimately. But
0: at a lesser price?
1: He had a great season. Third team All-NBA.
0: Well, regular season,
1: 20
0: playoffs.
1: 20 points a game, 65% shooting.
0: That's the regular season. Playoffs, man, they're still looking for him. There's APB out for him.
2: That's why they pay you, Sam, for the playoffs. They don't pay you for the regular season.
1: That's true.
2: They pay you for the playoffs, and he disappeared in the playoffs. So he's looking for a max contract at $240 million.
0: Yep.
2: Man, you better get Austin Reeves agent.
0: What do they call him? Hap. Hick Van Exel.
2: Wow.
0: Hick Van Exel. Okay, no, Austin Reeves country as hell, man. He can score, though.
2: Wow. Well, they can call him whatever they want to call him. He got his contract.
0: Nah, he ain't got it yet. We'll see.
2: What's that?
0: No, he's looking at the Lakers and the Kings, but he hadn't signed the deal yet. Freezy actually opens the
2: Austin Reeves?
0: No, not Austin Reeves. I thought you were talking about Duren.
2: No, I said he better get Austin Reeves' agent.
0: Oh, okay. Yeah, because Austin Reeves got the deal. You're right.
2: Another player that shouldn't be given a max contract that got one. So I don't know who his agent is, but Duren better get him on the phone and fire the guy he's got right now.
0: Austin Reeves, 4 years, $185 million. It's the richest contract ever for a guy not drafted.
2: Yeah, that's 2 years too many and $100 million too much.
0: What do you call it? That's the value of a guy like him. I can't believe they're gonna fire. They can't fire anybody, but they.
2: So what's that saying? What's that tell LeBron?
0: I think LeBron ended up back in L.A., but he's going to do that $15 million a year. We're saying that like it's no money, but $15 million a year, man, oh, my God, that's a lot of money.
2: Not for him.
0: Not for him, you're right.
1: I mean, yeah, he's been a max guy for 19 years. I mean, I think he's got plenty of money, though, at a certain point.
0: Well, yeah. Driving around when I was going to work today, they say it was worth $1.4 billion and counting. And then they also say, well, I won't leave L.A. with all the deals that he's got there, the entertainment deals. I don't know. Luka, it seems to me the two most important people in the Lakers right now are Luka and J.J. Redick. There's a drop-off, then Austin Reeves, and then LeBron. But LeBron can say, I got you AD. The Westbrook deal, that was a bad deal. I got you AD. I got you Luka, J.J. Redick. And I got to tell you something, man. I felt J.J. Redick was a crazy choice, but he can actually coach, though, I think. Do you think so, Happy?
2: I like him.
0: I like Redick, man. I like Redick. What do you think, Sam?
1: Redick?
0: Yeah, J.J. Redick's not bad, man.
1: I think he got in there as like a friendship pick, but now he's good.
0: Yeah, yeah. Well, he got in there off LeBron James.
1: Exactly.
0: Some people ride by planes, trains, and automobiles. J.J. Redick will ride by coattails. That's how he got there. But he's proven that he's worthy of the job, though. The question is LeBron James going to come back? And it should be his last year, man, because I'm tired of his ass. Are they going to keep DeAndre Ayton? That's the guy who I think is the key to their team, though. No rim protection.
2: Is in trade bait?
0: No rim protection. And he can't score, though.
2: You can't be serious in saying he's the key to the team.
0: Key to him, if he can protect the rim, they'll be better. But he doesn't.
2: Mm-mm.
0: What are you saying?
2: Mm-mm.
0: Who's the key to the team?
1: If you get Durant, then you can get rid of him, finally.
0: Mm-hmm. Ayton hadn't lived to lived up to his potential, but he's better than Durant, though. Well, I don't know. Maybe the lights are just too bright for Durant the first time. It scared him a little bit. But you can't be going to ask for $240 million and you're getting 10 points and 6 rebounds. You don't like Ayton Happ?
2: Well, I mean, it was a bad deal for the Lakers to bring him in there. I know they were trying to get size because LeBron James was screaming about, we don't have a big man. We don't have a big man, so let's go out and find one. There were really no big men, really good big men available. So they went and got him from the Suns, right? It's a good deal. Come on, bring him in. We're going to put together a team here. We got a big man now. Turns out they didn't have a big man. Turns out they had a big man wannabe.
0: Yeah.
2: So now you're stuck with this kid now. So what I would do is, I would trade him. I would get rid of him because he didn't help you win anything. He didn't advance your team to any round of the playoffs. He didn't have a spectacular resident season. He didn't average double-digit rebounds. No. No, not at all.
0: He went from Phoenix to Portland, then to the Lakers. Now, Hal, we're getting to be old men now, but I'm telling you right now, you can get him. He's a non-rebounding fool, man. Non-rim protector. I think that kid Jackson Hayes could do just the same thing he does. If he gets minutes, if you're on the court, you're going to get stats.
2: So I wonder how much is he making.
0: Who's this? Aiden
2: Hayes.
0: Sam, look it up, please. Jackson Hayes' salary.
2: Yeah.
0: I bet it's at least 5. Sam, half.
1: 1 year, $3.5 million was most recent.
0: Damn.
1: $4 million
2: a year, Sam?
1: Yeah, I'm kidding.
0: What does Ayton make? What does DeAndre Ayton make? Probably 10, 12, 15.
1: He's on a 2-year, $16.6 million deal.
0: It's 8.3.
2: And Hayes again, what was his salary, Sam?
1: 3.5 of about.
2: All right. Yeah.
0: What do we do with him, Hap? Ayton got to go.
2: Which one?
0: Ayton got to go.
2: Yeah, I'm trading him. He's up. That would have been the first thing I did this year.
0: Well, the floodgates open tomorrow. We will find out. There'll probably be some deals on after midnight.
2: Well, the big question is now, the biggest, I think, in the NBA is, what are you going to do with Jaylen Brown?
0: I said, man, like I said earlier, man, I think they're trying to get him in Portland. But he can't go back, Hap. You're right about that. He can't go back, man, because too much.
2: I think he should go back.
0: Well, I tell you what I said earlier, he's got 71 million reasons to get over it.
2: I think it's to go back for the money. He's going to get the money anywhere.
0: Well, there won't be a good team in Milwaukee with him. How big is Brown? 6'6", 6'7"?
2: 6'8".
0: All I know is this, man. That year they won it, man. He was Eastern Conference Final. MVP? Finals MVP? I got him first team All-NBA. What about you, Sam? You think he's one of the best 5 players in the league? Jaylen Brown?
1: I think he's one of the best seven for sure. Yeah. Maybe top five. Yeah, last season, I would say. The regular season.
0: Jalen Brown. Brunson. Who was that?
2: Let me tell you why he should go back.
0: All right.
2: He should go back because he was there before Tatum.
0: 2 years before, you're right.
2: You know, why would I let you run me off my team? They've been trying to trade him. There's always trade talks about him for years now.
0: Yeah, every summer.
2: It's not the first year. They've always talked about trading him, getting rid of him. So I think he should go back and say, look, all you people in front office, God bless you. Tatum, God bless you. But I'm here to hoop. Now, if you want to play with me, we'll do some damage. If you don't, you know, you can kiss her all up in my ass. So
0: give my money.
2: But I'm here to hoop. So, and the best chance for him winning a championship is in Boston where he is right now. The best chance of Boston winning a championship is with Brown. The best chance of Tatum winning a championship with is Brown. Playing with Brown. All right? So now, if those don't, you know, make management think, well, okay, so no Giannis. Giannis is gone. So now we have two questions. Can we smooth things out with Jalen Brown, or do we just need to trade him and get a lesser-known commodity in here and take away from the possibility of winning a championship?
1: Some of the teams I've seen as potential landing spots are Portland. I would say Toronto is in the news as a proposed option. Denver.
0: Atlanta.
1: Houston, I've seen some, too.
0: You know, he's from Atlanta.
2: What do they want from Denver, though? They got to give up Denver. They got to give up
1: give
2: something
1: up
2: in Denver.
1: Jamal Murray, maybe, but I don't know how that fits.
0: Well, he's from Georgia, so maybe the Hawks will play in there somewhere.
2: They don't have enough pieces.
0: Nobody wants.
1: Yeah, I don't know what that would look like.
0: You know, had a great regular season run, like from March, and then disappeared in the playoffs with Jalen Johnson for the Hawks.
2: Mm-hmm.
0: Yeah, for the Hawks.
1: Oh, that could be part of it. I guess.
0: I think you can get him, Jalen Brown for Jalen Johnson. Yeah.
2: No, that's a bad deal.
0: Bad deal for Boston.
2: For Boston.
0: Yeah.
1: Yeah.
0: DeAndre Ayton to Boston. Boston needs a big man, man. All they do is shoot threes, man. Not all they do, but most of it's a jump shooting team.
2: Well, they're going to have to wait and get one. Right now, they have Jaylen Brown, Jason Tatum, White. The little white guard, what's his name?
0: Peyton
1: Pritchard.
0: Pritchard. He's a good player.
2: So.
0: He's like 6'1".
2: That's what they have
0: decent.
2: Right now.
0: Yeah.
2: And I don't know anybody in the league that's got a great enough player that they want to give up for Jalen Brown. Who
0: thinking,
2: would you give up
0: I'm thinking,
2: for Jalen
0: you're
2: Brown?
0: Right. I'm thinking. I don't see anybody. All right. Toronto has Ingram and Scottie Barnes. If I had to give one of those guys up, I'd give up Ingram. Ingram guards nobody. But it'd be a bad deal for Boston, though.
2: If I'm Boston,
0: right,
2: I want both of those guys for Jalen Brown.
1: Who are the two guys, sir?
0: Scottie Barnes and Ingram.
1: Mm.
0: Have you been a good GM?
1: It wouldn't be the worst deal they're getting offered right now.
0: Oh, no. What's the main
1: I think they really missed on the Giannis trade. There's only so many players that are worth Jalen Brown. The alternative is to take a bunch of picks, but then you're giving up on winning at the moment, I would think.
0: What's the left-handed kid's name for when the Duke is in Toronto now? He's actually Canadian. R.J. Barrett. Did you get him too?
2: What about him?
0: I'm saying he could be included in that Brown trade.
2: Yeah, I don't think they would give up. They wouldn't give up that much.
0: They wouldn't give that much, yeah. Well, not just maybe White. He fell off in the playoffs too. So we'll see. I don't know.
2: Because if you give up Scotty Barnes.
0: Right.
2: And who else did you say?
0: Jeremy Ingram from Duke.
2: And Ingram. The question is, who's going to be there for Tanner Brown to play with?
0: Barrett.
2: Okay. No. So.
0: So GM Hapko says no.
3: Kawhi Leonard, maybe.
2: Maybe, yeah.
3: That's the rumors. Well, they're trying to get Kawhi.
2: Now, if he went there with Kawhi Leonard and Jaylen Brown and R.J. Barrett, yeah. That's a squad.
0: That's a squad.
2: That is a squad right there. If you can make that deal, woo, good Lord.
3: I like Scotty Barnes. I think he would play very well with Tatum.
0: Sam, yeah. You're right. He's a player. He's a player. Scotty Barnes is. I don't know, man. Jaylen Brown, I think he's such a smart guy, too. He takes offense at people thinking he's just running things by him.
2: Well, he's put himself in a good position by his play the last couple of years.
0: Oh, yeah, you can't deny that.
2: So, even though there's no... He does not have a no trade clause or...
0: He does or he doesn't?
2: Anything. Does not.
0: Does not. Ooh.
2: So they don't really have to, you know, approach him about who they're going to trade him to. And if I'm Boston, I wouldn't give a damn what he thinks, to be honest with you.
0: You wouldn't trade him in your division. Don't do that. Maybe you keep him in the East, but not in your division.
2: Well, I mean, if push comes to shove, it all depends on how bad you want to get rid of it.
0: That makes sense. But you don't be facing a guy that you trade away to come back and burn you or keep you from...
2: Well, sometimes you don't have a choice, man. Like I said, it all depends on how bad you're going to want to get rid of the guy.
0: Obviously, I don't know Jaylen Brown, but it doesn't sound like a bad guy, but you never know.
2: Now, here's what aggravates me.
0: What's that?
2: All these damn sports people, all Jaylen Brown said, this was the best year of my career.
0: Right.
2: That's all he said. And these guys are going, well, you know, he's saying that because Tatum wasn't there, and he let them know that this was his team. That's why it's the best year, you know, and all this. And that's not, I see, to me, that's not it. No, that's not it to me. They're making him sound like a villain now because he said that. You know, obviously I want to be in Boston.
0: Go, Sam.
3: I think that in the media, a lot of times they make it like you can either be a team player or you can be, you know, confident about your own success. I don't see why a player like that, why it wouldn't be both. You know, it doesn't have to be a controversy between him and Tatum for him to feel like he had the best season of his career and say that, you know?
2: Yeah. Yeah.
0: Well, I think that's the, sports talk now, man, either you ain't worth a damn or you're the greatest thing ever. There's no in between. The man just said he thought it was his best year. What's wrong with that? And his play proves it doesn't happen.
2: Yeah, but then you hear these sports writers. Oh my God, he's not a team player. He doesn't want to be there. You can tell by that statement that, you know, he wants people to know it's his team. And I don't. What the hell are y'all talking about?
3: Yeah,
0: he's a damn player. He's a player though. I like that guy.
2: Yeah, he can play, but you know, for him to catch all that flack, you know, and the smart person in this whole thing, I think, has been Tatum.
3: Don't say anything about it.
2: No, he did not even bring it up. You know?
0: Well, Hap said it two
2: years
0: ago.
2: He
0: said it 2 years ago. Hap said, I think he's the best player on the team, and the MVP's proves that point for me, for him. I don't know, man. Oh, the G League. That's what it was, Hap. What are the Hawks going to do with Kuminga? They obviously don't want him around. Not around. They're going to move away from him. I thought Kuminga was a player.
2: Yeah, you got to... something's not clicking with him, man.
0: Yeah, something's off. You're right.
2: Because he's got all the NBA tools you need. He brings a whole tool set to the floor. And I don't know if it's mental or laziness. I don't know what it is. He's a gifted player.
0: But
2: I'm not quite sure what's going on with him.
0: If something's missing.
2: So I don't know. You know, and maybe he just needs to play with a real superstar.
0: Well, a superstar, you won't get much better than Curry, but it's not prime Curry. But you don't, like I say, you won't get much better. I don't know. Like I said, man, NBA free agency starts at midnight, so I'm sure during the night we'll see some things on ESPN feed or Fox feed where some crazy deals happen, but yeah. You know, man, you know who's good? Well, you talked about him earlier this year. DeMar DeRozan. I wonder if I'm going to... He's a free agent. I wonder if I'm going to pick him up.
2: He might be too old. Would he been in the league 27 years? Too old, man.
0: He's up there.
2: Yeah.
0: Sam, look and see how old he is.
2: King in the mid-range.
3: Going into his 17th year.
0: Are you serious?
3: He's, yeah, he was... drafted in 2009.
2: Toronto. 36.
3: Yeah.
2: 2009. Sam was 14 years old. Come
0: Sam
2: on.
0: Sam was nine. No, it was that was Sam.
3: I aged. Yeah. That's when I really had the extra gas going.
0: Hey, yeah. Sam, you're wearing jokes out, Gator. He won't let it go.
2: No. Text it to me, Sam. Just text it over.
0: Man.
2: Yeah, he's too old, Wood.
0: Uh-huh.
2: I don't think anybody's going to pick him up, man. He's too old, Mr. Rosen.
0: Sam, what was his last year? What did he do? 18 points a game?
2: Mm-hmm.
0: You might be right.
2: He's probably taking 19, 20.
3: Last year, he had 31 minutes a game, but he had 19 points.
2: Yeah.
3: 4 assists, 3 rebounds.
2: Yeah. That's pretty good. 19, 20 points a game.
0: Yeah, it's 20 points a game.
2: Still, the king of the mid range.
0: He can
2: can't stop that dude in the mid range.
3: 50% from the field.
0: He can work that mid range.
2: 50. Yeah,
3: 49.7, I guess. Yeah.
0: He can work that.
2: But I don't think anybody's gonna pick him up, man. I think he might be at the end of his
0: rope.
2: His don't say.
3: I mean, surely somebody could use him. You know
2: who?
3: I mean, he's got. He gives you 20 points a game.
0: 20 points a game on a really bad team.
2: Well, here's the thing, though. He needs to go to a team that's not a really bad team. Then
3: Right, just play less minutes, you know. Honestly.
2: You know.
3: I don't know.
2: He could help somebody like the Heat.
4: Yeah.
2: They need shooting now. They got rid of Tyler Hero, so they need shooting.
4: Tyler Hero can't shoot, but he can't guard nobody. But he's back
2: in Milwaukee. But if they get DeRozan in there, they get DeRozan in there.
4: Where he's from.
2: Shoot, you get DeRozan in there, give you 19, 20 points a game, bam, and now you got Giannis in there trying to dunk on people. So, you know.
4: So that's Bam.
2: Go in there and get yourself.
4: That's Bam, Portis, and Giannis on the front line. It's going to be hard to score against them.
2: Oh, Portis, too. Wow.
4: Yeah. But, hey, Milwaukee got Yakes. I can't think of his first name right now. He can play. I like that guy.
2: Heavier Yakes.
4: Javier, yeah, he's right. Javier Yakes Jr. He can play.
2: His sister
4: was a starter at UCLA team that won it.
2: Triple J.
4: Yeah. Check it out. Sam, what's the ESPN news? I think it's mostly the trades we talked about, but see if we got anything interesting up there.
3: Yeah, I think we covered most all of it. That gambling probe was a big one. The arrest, Ed Davis and Malik Beasley. The Ja Morant trade we talked about earlier. I think we covered it all in the last hour.
4: Yeah. What about, give us our underwriters, please, and fraternal partners.
3: We go on to First Saint. Kenny Troy and Indie Music,
4: oh.
3: Bo Barr, John Bowman, and Amanda Barr, World Headquarters Cigars, Kelly Masters Milton.
4: Oh my God.
2: Did you say cigars, Sam?
3: I did.
2: Here's a perfect time to talk about sticks. Now, if you're like me, you like a good stick every now and then.
4: Oh,
2: you want to get on a stick and let that stick last for a long time. Sticks last for maybe an hour or so. That's where you need to go. Our friends over at the stick place, I call them. But if you need a good stick, a long stick, a hard stick, a really, really good stick, that's the place to go.
4: Thank you, Big Abby. Go, Sam.
3: Merch, Chip Hoffman and his partner, Patrick. Dead Mule Club, Big Sam and Matt Putnam, and our fraternal partners, Sigma Nu, Psi Chapter, Phi Gamma Delta, and Phi Delta Theta, and last but not least, Gridiron Pros.
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4: There's a man named Thomas. Thomas Brown? Yeah, he's great. All right, it's a good thing they're doing. Anything you want to throw out there before we close out? Hello?
3: Happy coming.
4: You got anything, App?
2: Nope.
4: No. Well, we got 5 minutes left. What are we going to do here?
2: Oh, it's enough time to sing.
4: All right. Oh, I know what we can do. Let's pick a team and look at that schedule real quick.
3: All right,
4: who we got?
3: What team do we do?
4: Hap, do you think the Bengals are going to do anything this year? I think they're maybe due for a nice run with Joe Burrow, if you can stay healthy. Look at the Bengals' schedule there, Sam.
3: Yeah.
4: I think the over-under is like 9.5. I think that's right. What we got?
3: Their first game, they're at home against Tampa Bay.
4: That's a good one. I'm going with the Bengals. How about you, Happy Cole?
2: I don't know, man.
4: Go. Go, Sam.
3: They play at Houston, game two.
4: He's got a great defense, though. We just run down. We have to pick winners or losers. Just go. Four? Or two?
3: Okay. Then they'll play at Pittsburgh, week three.
4: They should win that.
3: Cool. Yeah, I think so. They're, by the way, their over-under is 9.5.
4: Yes, I said 9.5.
3: Yeah, they'll play at home against Jacksonville week 4.
4: Jacksonville really improved last year, man. Trevor Lawrence stepped it up. Go.
3: They'll play at Miami week 5.
4: I think it's a win.
3: Then they have their bye, and they'll play at Baltimore in week 7.
4: I don't know what to think of Baltimore, man. I don't know. I know Derrick Henry's still rolling. Where do you go to school, Hap? You know? Where do you go to college?
5: Let's see. Derrick Henry, he graduated from the University of Alabama. Yes, he did. He was a Roll Tide roll. And when it comes to football players, they don't get any better than Derrick Henry, Roll Tide roll.
4: Oh, my God.
5: The leading rushing contender in college and high school. An all-time leading rusher, 9th to the 12th grade. That is the one and only Derrick Henry.
4: Where'd you get that voice? Go, Sam.
3: They will play at home against the
4: Titans. Why not? What do you got?
3: Home against the Titans. And then
4: they win that game.
3: They play at home again against the Falcons.
4: They win that
3: game. 10, week 9. And they play at home against Pittsburgh.
4: Another win.
3: They'll play at the Commanders.
4: Oh, it depends what what's the man's name? Daniels does if he comes back healthy and spry. Go.
3: They'll be at home against New Orleans.
4: Better than people think. They might mess around and win that division with Carolina.
5: That's my boy.
4: Tampa
5: That's
4: Bay.
5: My boy.
4: Who's that hat?
5: Shook. Ah. My man, Silas Shook.
4: He's huge, too, by the way. Like 6'5".
5: 29-year-old, second season. Tyler Shook.
4: Go, Sam.
3: They'll play at Cleveland.
4: Win.
5: They shook me all night long.
3: They'll be at home against the Chiefs.
4: Oh, no. Hey, you guys think... Mahomes come back and be the king he once was, or we'll get a downward slide?
3: Yeah, I think they'll have a good season with Kenneth Walker on that team.
5: It's going to help them a great deal, man.
4: He can run
5: the ball,
4: going to
5: help them a great deal. He's a running back, man. He's great, man, at what he does. I mean, he really is. Yeah.
4: Low to the ground.
3: He'll play at Carolina in week 15.
5: Mm.
4: Now, I read this happen. Pro Football Focus. Bryce Young is ranked 98 right now in top 100 players in the league. If he has a good year and they move up, if he's a 70s ranked player next year's time, that means Carolina was good. If he has a bad year or the Panthers have a bad year, he's going to be out of top 100, obviously. Last thing to say, what do you think about Bryce Young? He's an Alabama boy now.
5: Yeah, I know, but here's the thing, though.
4: What's that?
5: All great college quarterbacks don't translate to great NFL quarterbacks.
4: True.
5: So he had a limited skill set coming into the pros, but he also had an unlimited roster of talent to play with at Alabama.
4: Right.
5: So, you know, you can sit back there all day with that offensive line in Alabama. You can not score. That defense will help you out. The receivers... always all world at Alabama. So these are the things that you came to the NFL without. So basically, they took a lot of what made him great in college away from him when he got to the pros. So he had to take on more responsibility and more of it on himself than he did in Alabama.
4: That's good. I thought he improved last year. Say anything he got better?
3: I think Bryce Young definitely improved last year. Yeah. I think next year, I think the Panthers improved a lot. I think their defense is going to be improved. I think they'll have a winning season.
4: Well, one thing about the Panthers, they've never had back-to-back winning seasons. They've had, I don't know, 6 in a row, 7 in a row bad, a losing season, so we'll see. It's nowhere to go but up. But I think Bryce Young is a little bit better than people give him credit for. I'm looking forward to it. I want to thank our listeners for tuning in again to another edition of the Sporting Hour. You can find Happy Couple at happycouple.com. You can find me at TSH_thewood. We'll see you next week. Thanks, you guys. It was a great show. Appreciate you.
5: Answer sketch. Text it over.
3: Ah. No. Text it over.
4: Will you stop out?
3: Have a good time.
4: Have a good roll with that sketch. All right, thanks, guys.
0: Great.
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Thank you very much. We appreciate it. I'm sure you can make a bit more noise than that. We're going to feature Bill Lord and our new drummer on this next thing. This is off the new album. It's called Alethea.

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2: We're rolling.
1: Breaker one. Might be crazy, but I ain't dumb. Crazy Cooter coming at you. Hey, y'all, this is Ben Jones, also known as Cooter from the Dukes of Hazzard. And you know what? When I'm in town, I listen to community radio. That's WCOM 103.5. I recommend it, y'all. I'm gone. I can do another one.

0: All right, now we're going to play everybody's favorite fun game, Move Back. Now, when I tell you take a step back, everybody take a step back, right?
1: Right.
0: Okay, take a step back. And take another step back. And take yet another step back. And another. Take a step back. Does everybody feel better? What do you mean, no?
2: See, all these people in front are getting horribly smashed here. 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
0: Or feel
2: just
0: real
2: move
0: guilty.
2: Back some.
0: Then all your friends up front won't be real bug-eyed.

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0: Seeing as Reggie hasn't done any work tonight on the drums, we're going to do Sinner's song to work him out a little bit.

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1: Thank you.

Here's one called the Flying Cloud Cotillion. 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

Folks, there's the bridge. 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

0: beautiful people. This is the Michael Slate Show, and I am your guest host, Sansara Taylor. On today's show, we'll be sharing segments from the RNL Revolution Nothing Less show, which airs on YouTube. Let's begin.
1: Enough is enough. In fact, things have already gone way too far. And if this fascism is not defeated and removed from power soon, it really will become too late. The time is upon us. There must now be a major qualitative ramping up of relentless resistance against this fascist regime, becoming even more massive and sustained, mobilizing millions and millions of people, moving nonviolently but with fierce determination around the crucial unifying demand that Trump and his fascist regime must go now, aiming for nothing less than bringing the functioning of this fascist regime to a halt and creating the conditions where it is removed from power.
2: Hello and welcome to the RNL Revolution Nothing Less Show. And I'm one of the co-hosts of this show, Annie Day. This show is about an actual revolution in the interest of the people of the whole world, a revolution to bring into being a radically different and far better world that's based in the new communism developed by the revolutionary leader, Bob Avakian. That's who you heard at the top of today's show. We are on the eve of July 4th, the day that's supposed to celebrate the birth of this country. The birth of this country in slavery, genocide, and war. But on this July 4th, we're not going to the beach. We're not firing up the barbecue or lining up to watch the fireworks. On this July 4th, we're hitting the streets. To declare in the name of humanity, we declare our independence from a fascist America. The National Organization Refuse Fascism is calling for protests in D.C., in L.A., in cities across the country, calling on people to join in the biggest chant heard around the world. Trump must go now. Look, we don't have much time. Trump and the whole fascist regime is moving very quickly, with direction and momentum. And with fascism, it can become too late. This is why it's so urgent that we act to defeat this fascism. There is such a fascist onslaught happening, it would take hours to break down. Trump is ripping away core constitutional rights, redefining what it means to be a citizen. The fascist PAC Supreme Court's giving Trump unchecked powers, putting him in a category above the law. Look, we're going to look at two things briefly. By the time we air, we'll know the outcome of the fascist attempt to ram into law a big, ugly, fascist, vicious MAGA murder bill. This would result in a major leap of gutting the social safety net. And the message of this bill is, if you can't make it, you starve and die. This bill was approved by the Senate in a 50-50 vote, with J.D. Vance breaking the tie. And now it goes again to the House. If this bill passes, millions of people will be kicked off health care. Food stamps programs will be left in tatters. A major tax cut for the wealthy. And where are the funds going to? $130 billion will go to ramp up Trump's mass deportation program. The dead-eyed fascist ghoul, Stephen Miller, said this bill will, quote, increase by orders of magnitude the scope, scale, and speed of removing what he calls illegal and criminal aliens. In other words, human beings who emigrated here for the basic ability to survive. And this is Trump's fascist borders are Tom Holman.
3: We need that big, beautiful bill passed. Come listen to me. I'm telling you right now, they passed that bill, we're going to have more money than we ever had to do immigration enforcement. You think we're arresting people now? You wait till we get the funding to do what we got to do.
2: Think about this. It's not enough for these fascists that gun-toting masked men are rampaging through the streets of L.A. kidnapping immigrants. The second thing we want to call out to people is that Trump is threatening to deport American citizens, anyone he deems a criminal.
4: I'd like to say, you know, a little controversial, but I couldn't care less. We have a lot of bad criminals that came into this country, and they came in stupidly. It was an unforced error. It was an incompetent president that allowed it to happen. It was an auto pen, maybe, that allowed it to happen. And it did happen. But we also have a lot of bad people that have been here for a long time. People that whack people over the head with a baseball bat from behind when they're not looking and kill them. People that knife you when you're walking down the street. They're not new to our country. They're old to our country. Many of them were born in our country. I think we ought to get them the hell out of here, too. You want to know the truth. So maybe that'll be the next job that we'll work on together.
2: And in a sick celebration of torture, Trump made a visit to a new detention center being built in Florida, in the isolated Everglades, surrounded by alligators and pythons. Trump giggled at the idea of desperate migrants who might escape being eaten, being chased by alligators.
5: And what the alligator outfit says, yeah, is the idea that if some immigrants escape, they just get eaten by an alligator or a snake or something.
4: I guess that's the concept. This is not a nice business. I guess that's the concept. If snakes are fast, but alligators, we're going to teach them how to run away from an alligator, okay? If they escape prison, how to run away. Don't run in a straight line. Run like this. And you know what? Your chances go up about 1%. Okay? Not a good thing.
2: This is the cruel and the sadistic future being violently enforced by Trump MAGA fascism. And again, I'm just barely scratching the surface. For more coverage of all this, go to revcom.us. We get into all this much more deeply. But what we've seen in the last 5 months is just the beginning of what this fascist regime has in store if we, the people who value empathy and compassion, the people who love diversity and curiosity, the people who care about humanity and the planet, the people who want to see a better world, if we in our millions do not act to stop this, there is still time, people, but it means we have to act together with courage and self-sacrificing determination. We want to play a social media compilation of members of Refuse Fascism reading from their powerful Declaration of Independence from Trump's fascist America.
6: In Washington, D.C., on this July 4th, 2025,
7: in the name of humanity, we declare our independence from Trump's fascist America.
8: Whenever any fascist regime of government becomes destructive to the future of humanity and the planet,
6: it becomes the responsibility of the people to drive it from power through nonviolent protest, day in and day out, until the regime is removed from power. Donald Trump must go now.
9: Because he and his regime are fascist.
10: Fascism is a radically reactionary, qualitative change in how society is governed. Fascism foments and relies on xenophobic nationalism, virulent racism, misogyny, and the aggressive reinstitution of oppressive traditional values.
11: Fascist mobs and threats of violence are unleashed to build the movement and consolidate power.
6: What is crucial to understand is that once in power, fascism essentially eliminates traditional democratic rights.
10: The history of the Trump fascist regime is a history of repeated injuries, usurpations, and violence in the service of consolidating a fascist tyranny, assaulting truth, rule of law, the separation of powers, and of church and state, while accelerating the climate catastrophe, endangering public health,
12: and raising the risk of global war.
13: Let the facts be submitted.
2: To read that full declaration, go to refusefascism.org. If you're anywhere near D.C., get to D.C. If you're anywhere near L.A., get to L.A., the Bay Area, Chicago, wherever you are, be in the streets tomorrow and join us on a historic and urgent mission to drive this regime from power in the name, in the interests of humanity. And here we want to share more from Refuse Fascism from on the ground in Washington, D.C.
14: Here in the tradition of those of us who believe that democracy has never taken root in this place, and that it is for us to ensure that democracy can grow and thrive, and to be a part of the generations of brothers and sisters who have revolted against American fascism. Must go. Trump must go. And finally, there are so many people who do what I do, who support Donald Trump's regime. But I want to be clear with you that there can be no one who stands behind a desk in the name of one who was executed by the state, lifting up the executioner. We are on the side not of the executioner, but of those whom they seek to execute, those whom they seek to destroy. Trump is on the wrong side of history. Trump is on the wrong side of God. Trump is on the wrong side of divinity. Trump must go.
15: Now.
14: Trump must go.
15: Now.
14: Trump must go.
15: Now.
14: Thank you.
16: Thank you.
17: Thanks a lot. My name is Ralph, and I am a 20-year veteran of the U.S. military and 15-year federal service. The money they're taking away from Medicaid is going to close hospitals.

0: addition to that. I don't know about you guys, but every morning I wake up, I turn on the news. Because I don't know what this regime has done in the last 8 hours I slept. That is a miserable feeling. And this bill has to go. Trump must go. In the name of humanity, we refuse to accept fascism in America.
1: We refuse to accept fascism in America.
0: Trump must go.
1: Trump must go.
0: When?
1: Now.
0: When?
1: Now.
0: Thank you.
2: Refusefascism.org in the streets today and will be on July 4th. People use this word fascism, but then they do not act like it is real. They sit back. Yes, they may be worried. Yes, they may come out and protest, millions strong. And this is important. It shows our power and our potential. But overwhelmingly, the decent people of this country who hate and fear what Trump is doing are still sitting back and waiting. They are still acting like it's business as usual. They are still hoping this will go away through the normal mechanism. They are still telling themselves things like, oh, we'll remember and vote them out in 2026 or 2028. Waiting for the elections to deal with the fascism of Donald Trump is like watching a man fall to the ground in cardiac arrest. He's clutching at his chest. He's gasping for air. But instead of calling an ambulance, you sit back and say, oh, there's nothing to worry about. He's got a routine checkup in a year and a half. No, you don't sit back and wait. You don't sit back and hope. You act. You act with urgency. You act now. Right now, sisters and brothers, beautiful people across this country, our rights, the lives of millions of immigrants and others, and the future of humanity is in cardiac arrest. This is an emergency situation. We cannot sit back and wait. We cannot have politics as usual. We need to flood the streets in mass, nonviolent, sustained protest. Protest that doesn't back down. Protest that grows by the day. Protest that grinds this country to a halt. That does not let business as usual go forward as long as Donald Trump is accelerating towards fascism in this country. We have the numbers. We have seen it in our millions. We need to come back now in nonviolent but sustained growing protest on such a level, not stopping until we create the level of profound political crisis across this country such that Donald Trump cannot govern and impose his fascist program or even hold on to the reins of power. We need to demand and we need to win. Trump must go now.
1: Trump must go now.
2: On July 4th, we will be rallying once again at 2 p.m. at Logan Circle, and we will march to the White House to say no to any celebration of Trump's fascist America, to declare our independence in the name of humanity from Trump's fascist America, and to say Trump must go now.
3: We want to go now to another question that needs to be posed about July 4th. A question that the former slave Frederick Douglass asked on July 5th, 1852. Bob Avakian, in a speech in 2003 titled Revolution, Why It's Necessary, Why It's Possible, and What It's All About, brought this alive.
4: Frederick Douglass was a slave himself, who after he got his own freedom, spent his life fighting against the oppression of black people and other injustices. Invited to speak at a July 4th celebration, Douglass made clear that July 4th was nothing to celebrate and that America was guilty of great crimes. Here's what he said about it. What to the American slave is your 4th of July? I answer, a day that reveals to him, more than all other days in the year, the gross injustice and cruelty to which he is the constant victim. To him, your celebration is a sham. Your boasted liberty.

0: and unholy license, your national greatness, swelling vanity. Your sounds of rejoicing are empty and heartless. Your denunciation of tyrants are brass-fronted impudence. Your shouts of liberty and equality, hollow mockery. Your prayers and hymns, your sermons and thanksgiving, with all your parade and solemnity, are to him mere bombast, fraud, deception, impiety, and hypocrisy. A thin veil to cover up crimes that would disgrace a nation of savages. There is not a nation on earth guilty of practices more shocking and bloody than are the people of the United States at this very hour. And Douglas also said, America may accuse others of savagery, but really it has no equal when it comes to this. He said, for revolting barbarity and shameless hypocrisy, America reigns without a rival. As the saying goes, truer words were never spoken. Douglas spoke these words while slavery still legally existed in the United States, but his comments apply just as much even after outright slavery was ended. And all this time, while all these lynchings and other acts of incredible cruelty were being carried out, with all the oppression they embodied and enforced, all this time, those who ruled this country, those who refused to do anything to stop these lynchings and other acts of terror and atrocities, those who were responsible for these and other barbaric crimes, all this time, they never stopped proclaiming, this is the greatest country in the world. This is the greatest country that has ever been. This is the leader of the free world. This is the homeland of freedom and democracy. It is not just that many white people acted like depraved beasts. And it is not that some were actually devils, although it certainly may have seemed that way many times in the history of this country. The deeper thing is that all these horrors were shaped by, they were encouraged by, and they served to keep in effect a whole system. A system that could not have existed without first slavery and then near slavery. And segregation and terror centered in the South while the great majority of black people lived there, chained in one way or another to the rural South and on white-owned plantations. White supremacy is built into the foundation of this country. It is something this system and those who rule it could not do without, even if they wanted to, which they don't. And this has continued down to the present. Despite all the false claims these days about how this is now a colorblind society, segregation and discrimination continue against black people and other people of color. Every time there is a study or a survey to determine this, it shows without fail that segregation and discrimination exist in housing, in jobs, in schools, in healthcare, in every part of society. And this continues to be backed up with brutality and violence.
1: And now the Trump fascist regime is putting all of that on steroids and even banning mention of this history in classrooms, museums, and libraries. This whole history and this present-day reality is why the RevComs say this whole system is rotten and illegitimate. We need and we demand a whole new way to live, a fundamentally different system. This coming weekend, the RevCom Corps for the Emancipation of Humanity is inviting people, Saturday, July 5th, to get more into this in D.C., L.A., the Bay Area. Go to RevCom.us or the social media at the RevComs for more. Join them to discuss the truth about America's history, how this is part of what gave rise to Trump MAGA fascism, and why and how there really is a different way the world can be, and most important, your role in bringing this world into being. So like I said, go to @TheRevComs or RevCom.us for more on how to hook up. Okay, so you just heard Bob Avakian from over 20 years ago ripping into the lie that this is the greatest country in the world, the homeland of freedom and democracy. But this lie is still being drilled into people's heads. And the descendants of those who enslaved Frederick Douglass now have control of the levers of power. In response to this, we're witnessing an unprecedented amount of anger and fear and agonizing, with millions and millions of people jolted awake by Trump MAGA fascism. I mean, everywhere I've gone just in the last few weeks, concert, parties, events, forums, there's a desperate undercurrent of people furious and wanting to understand what the f*** is happening. Why? Where did all this insanity come from? And what can we do to stop it? And there are big underlying questions. Is there hope? Is there a positive way the world can be? And there are answers to all this in Bob Avakian's work and through the messages coming out regularly through his social media at Bob Avakian Official. We are excited to announce that the Bob Avakian Institute has just released volume 2 of the pamphlet, Trump MAGA Fascism, What We're Really Facing, Why, and What Must Be Done to Defeat It Before It Is Too Late. These messages and the overall work that BA is doing is unique. It's providing concrete, real-time, consistent scientific guidance and clarity. It's the leadership that people need right now. For these crucial, for these very confusing events and questions as they're unfolding. But at the same time, there are people working to shut down any real engagement with Bob Avakian's work. They use the unthinking anti-communist slander of cult to shut down serious debate and critical thinking. If you're a regular viewer of this show, you may have heard this before. These haters spread lies and slander about Bob Avakian. And in a recent series of social media messages, Avakian goes deeply into all this, where this comes from and why. Why? Because of the terrible culture and the unscientific ways of thinking that are so prevalent in the society, this actually gets a hearing. And you can listen to the playlist of these on RevCom.us and on Bob Avakian's Substack. Opposing the enemy within the fight to defeat Trump MAGA fascism, this putrid culture, lies, and slander. In one of these, in Revolution number 121, Bob Avakian asked this question to these various opportunists, these sectarian counter-revolutionaries. What are your actual goals and priorities? Uniting all who can be united in the crucial struggle to defeat Trump MAGA fascism with the aim of bringing something far better into being? Or opposing and slandering others who are working tirelessly to do so? And we want to play an illustrated excerpt from Revolution 121, where he takes on, where Bob Avakian takes on just one of these lies. Let's watch.
2: There is the ridiculous and outrageous claim that I am a racist. While it is useless and a waste of time to try to answer every slanderous lie against Refuse Fascism, the RevComs, and myself, lies which continually spew forth like filth from a backed up toilet. This accusation that I am a racist cannot go unanswered. Here again, it is helpful to refer to reality, specifically the reality that for more than 60 years, beginning long before most of those making this accusation were even born, I have actively, passionately devoted myself to the fight against racist oppression.
3: I'm going
2: to
3: bring you on now a member of the Peace and Freedom Party who has worked diligently on behalf of Brother Huey. I give you Bob Avakian.
4: Now I want to say that I wouldn't be on the stage, we wouldn't have been at the Oakland Induction Center if it weren't for the courageous people, the masses of people, and the leaders who led and participated in the black liberation struggle all these years. Because they're the ones that taught us. They're the ones that forced us to face what the reality of America and this system was all about. And in this sense, we say that not only are black people a vanguard, but they're an inspiration. We don't expect them to liberate us. We have to do that for ourselves. But they have inspired us to begin that struggle to end this imperialist, racist, colonial system once and for all. And let me say one thing to the white people in the audience. Now, you know, Bobby has been saying for a long time, we will not fight racism with racism. We refuse to stoop to the level of a racist to hate somebody because of the color of his skin. Well, that's fine. But I see a lot of white people walk around and say, oh, good. Now the Black Panther Party don't hate me. I can go on about my business. That's a cop-out. And if you act like that, the Black Panther Party will hate you. Not because you're white, but because you ain't taking care of business to organize other people. Teach them the need to support the Black Liberation Movement led by the Black Panther Party as a strong,
0: white supremacy and capitalism. They have been completely interwoven and tightly stitched together through the whole development of this country down to today. To attempt to really put an end to white supremacy while maintaining the system of capitalism would tear the entire fabric of the country apart. White supremacy and capitalism. It is not possible to overcome and finally abolish the one without overthrowing and finally abolishing the other.
2: For anyone actually interested in the truth about this, this has gone into extensively at revcom.us, including in the article, Bob Avakian for the Liberation of Black People and the Emancipation of All Humanity, which is also, as a video, the subject of a special episode of the YouTube RNL Revolution Nothing Less show.
5: We present Bob Avakian for the Liberation of Black People and the Emancipation of All Humanity. One of the things that comes through most powerfully in Bob Avakian's memoir is that a profound hatred for the oppression of Black people has been a defining part of Bob Avakian's life. From the time as a teenager, he learned about the lives of the Black people with whom he developed deep ties of friendship.
2: But never mind. The accusation is being spread. Bob Avakian is a racist. So that obviously must be the case, despite all the undeniable evidence to the contrary.
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0: ago, Bob Avakian said that one of the things that has to happen in order for there to be real and lasting change for the better is that people have to fully confront the actual history of this country and its role in the world up to today and the terrible consequences of this. So on this July 4th, there's no better time than to look at that history, at these American crimes. And we want to play a video that was done 5 years ago when Trump was at Mount Rushmore in Trump 1.0. This is from a series that you can read on revcom.us/American crime that gets into just some of this history. And we want to play this video now.
1: We are not a nation of timid spirits. Our American ancestors sailed across the perilous ocean to build a new life on a new continent.
2: In 1779, General John Sullivan led 6,000 Continental Army troops on a mission to wipe out communities of the Iroquois Confederacy in upstate New York. Sullivan's troops methodically looted and destroyed every Iroquois town and village on their route, their progress marked by smoldering villages and blackened fields. Roughly 50 towns, 1 million bushels of corn, 50,000 bushels of vegetables, and 10,000 fruit trees were demolished, leaving death and starvation in their wake. Sullivan's orders came from the commander-in-chief of the Continental Army, General George Washington, who wrote,
3: "The immediate objects are the total destruction and devastation of their settlements and the capture of as many prisoners of every age and sex as possible. It will be essential to ruin their crops now in the ground and prevent their planting more."
1: We're a nation of pilgrims, pioneers, adventurers, explorers, and trailblazers who refuse to be tied down, held back, or in any way reined in.
2: On December 26, 1862, 38 Dakota Santee Sioux men were hanged in Mankato, Minnesota. Surrounded by 1,500 Union troops and a howling mob of 4,000 white settlers, they were hanged simultaneously. This was the largest mass execution in U.S. history. The execution order came from the President of the United States, Abraham Lincoln.
3: Forced off of their land and into starvation, the Dakota had fought a futile war against the Union Army. After the hangings, more than 1,600 Dakota were exiled to a disease-ridden concentration camp on Pike Island. Then in 1863, the U.S. Congress abolished the Dakota Reservation, declared all prior treaties null and void, and expelled the Dakota people from Minnesota.
1: These pioneers didn't have money. They didn't have fame, but they had each other. They loved their families, they loved their country, and they loved their God.
2: On the morning of November 29th, 1864, 700 soldiers of the 3rd Colorado Cavalry, led by Colonel John Covington, stormed into a village near Sand Creek, where the Cheyenne people had been promised peace and safety by the U.S. government. The soldiers opened fire with carbines and cannons, killing at least 130, mostly women, children, and the elderly. Before leaving, the soldiers not only scalped the dead, but cut off body parts as trophies. Then they burned the village. Colonel Covington declared,
3: "I have come to kill Indians and believe it is right and honorable to use any means under God's heaven to kill Indians. Kill and scalp all, big and little. Nits become lice."
1: When opportunity beckoned, they picked up their Bibles, packed up their belongings, climbed into their covered wagons, and set out west for the next adventure.
3: In 1846, before the 1848 gold rush, 150,000 Native Americans were living in California. By 1873, only 30,000 Native Americans were left alive. And by 1880, they numbered 16,277. This was accomplished by starvation, disease, imprisonment, and massacres.
1: Ranchers and miners, cowboys and sheriffs, farmers and settlers, they pressed on past the Mississippi to stake a claim in the wild frontier.
2: The Bloody Island Massacre. In 1850, following a wave of attacks on Native Americans by white vigilantes, Captain Nathaniel Lyon led several army detachments in a slaughter of up to 800 Pomo people at Clear Lake, 100 miles from San Francisco. The Daily Alta California reported,
3: "The shrieks of the slaughtered victims died away, the roar of the muskets ceased, and stretched lifeless upon the sod of their native valley were the bleeding bodies of these Indians. Nor sex nor age was spared. It was the order of extermination fearfully obeyed."
1: Legends were born. Wyatt Earp, Annie Oakley, Davy Crockett, and Buffalo Bill.
2: The Sacramento River Massacre. In 1846, as many as 1,000 Wintu people were murdered while fishing by a band of white men led by Army Captain John C. Fremont and guide Kit Carson.
1: Americans built their beautiful homesteads on the open range. Soon they had churches and communities, then towns, and with time, great centers of industry and commerce.
2: The Yontocket Massacre. In 1853, a band of white vigilantes attacked a spiritual pilgrimage of Tolowa and Yurok tribes, killing hundreds.
3: A Tolowa historian, Loren Bomelin, said, "Over 450 of our people were murdered or lay dying on the ground. Then the white men built a huge fire and threw in our sacred ceremonial dresses, regalia, and feathers, and the flames grew higher. They threw in babies. Many of them were still alive, and they burned the village to the ground."
1: That is who they were. Americans build their future. We don't tear down our past. I want every child in America to know that you are part of the most exciting and incredible adventure in human history.
4: 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We're going to take a short musical break and be right back.
5: Trying to look past this thing that's between us.

0: We've got some time left, so I'd like to play this.
1: Not the courts and not the Democratic Party. Decent people mobilizing massively and relentlessly are the force that must be relied on to defeat Trump MAGA fascism. This is Bob Avakian, Revolution number 125. To echo the moving words of Mario Savio, ringing down through the decades since the free speech movement at UC Berkeley in the 1960s, the machinery of the Trump fascist regime must be prevented from functioning until this regime is removed from power. The executive branch of government is headed by the fascist Trump. The fascist Republican Party controls both houses of Congress. And the courts cannot stop this because the majority of the Supreme Court, the final legal authority, is itself an instrument of this fascism. In my next message, number 126, I will get further into the role of the Supreme Court as an instrument of this fascism and how this further emphasizes the crucial importance of all those who oppose this fascism mobilizing massively to actually defeat it before it is too late. At the same time, it is important to note how the Democratic Party leadership has refused to act in meaningful ways to oppose the fascists, particularly with regard to the crucial role of the Supreme Court. When Biden became president in 2021, with momentum from his decisive 2020 electoral victory, there were calls for him to expand the Supreme Court, adding justices in order to counter the way the court had been stacked with fascists. This would have been legal and constitutional, and it could have been possible. During the first years of Biden's presidency, the Democrats controlled the Senate, which has to approve appointments to the Supreme Court. But Biden refused to do this with the lame excuse that he didn't want to politicize the court, when it was already obviously politicized by the fascist majority. This is typical of the Democratic Party as an institution. In its determination to maintain the orderly functioning and traditional norms of this system, it has repeatedly aided and facilitated the fascists who are trampling on those traditional norms in order to rule through an open dictatorship of lawless tyranny and terror. As I emphasize in my message number 119, some Democratic Party politicians may contribute to the struggle against Trump MAGA fascism, but the Democratic Party will not and cannot lead this struggle where it needs to go. It is up to the decent people in the millions and millions to stop this Trump fascist juggernaut and the horrors it is moving to impose on people in this country and in the world as a whole. Ongoing protests and powerful mobilizations all over the country have been very important, and they show the potential for what must be done. But all this must make a leap soon to become a massive popular uprising, determined to actually defeat this fascist regime, uniting around the urgent demand, the Trump fascist regime must go now. This means no business as usual. It means protest and resistance building day after day, nonviolent but sustained and relentless, responding to repression by the fascist regime with even greater outpourings of resistance, uniting all who can be united in continually growing numbers, motivated by the necessary sense of urgency, aiming to create a profound political crisis and major shifts and realignments throughout society, including in the dominant institutions of power, so that this illegitimate fascist regime cannot function and is actually removed. More on why only the sustained, determined action of decent people can be relied on to defeat and remove the Trump fascist regime. This is Bob Avakian, Revolution number 126. Like the Republican Party, the Supreme Court, dominated by a fascist majority, is an instrument facilitating Trump MAGA fascism. Take the recent decision of the Supreme Court in relation to the fundamental question of birthright citizenship, the provision in the Constitution, the 14th Amendment, which in very clear language establishes that everyone born in this country is a citizen of this country. Immediately after returning to power in January of this year, 2025, Trump issued an executive order that blatantly violated this basic right guaranteed in the Constitution. A number of lower court judges quickly put a stop to this, citing the obvious fact that this executive order violates the Constitution. So the Trump regime appealed to the Supreme Court, not asking the court to rule now on the merits of this, whether his executive order itself is in violation of the Constitution, but instead to rule that lower court judges cannot issue decisions that apply to the whole country, nationwide injunctions. Such nationwide injunctions have been issued many times over the years, and they are especially necessary to stop the government from violating fundamental rights, such as the right to citizenship. But the Supreme Court, through the action of the fascist majority, gave Trump what he wanted, ruling in his favor against nationwide injunctions. Here is a very relevant point. Although the Trump regime did not ask the Supreme Court to rule on whether Trump's executive order is constitutional, the court could have ruled on this anyway. This is what happened in 2022 when the court overturned Roe v. Wade, ripping away the constitutional right to abortion. The case before the court then involved a Mississippi anti-abortion law. The Supreme Court could have simply ruled on whether that Mississippi law was constitutional. But the fascist majority seized on this opportunity to overturn Roe v. Wade altogether, going against 50 years of legal precedent set by previous Supreme Court rulings. It is worth asking why the court did not do that in this recent case, and specifically, why it did not issue a ruling making clear that Trump's executive order on birthright citizenship violated the 14th Amendment to the Constitution. The fact is that the Supreme Court majority is determined to enable Trump to bulldoze over challenges to his fascist regime, regardless of legal precedent, basic logic, and the obvious meaning of things, including the Constitution. It is not clear at this point whether this majority is prepared to further expose its fascist nature by blatantly ruling against the clear language of the 14th Amendment to the Constitution. But it is definitely possible that the court could at some point, and perhaps soon, side with Trump's whole assault on birthright citizenship even as Trump's actions are flagrantly in violation of the 14th Amendment. Now Trump is threatening to revoke the citizenship of people he regards as enemies. Can anyone feel confident that the Supreme Court will not find a way to back him up on this? In any case, along with overturning Roe v. Wade and its no nationwide injunctions decision favoring Trump, this fascist-dominated Supreme Court has made other outrageous rulings. Last year, 2024, when Trump was facing criminal charges, the court, through an opinion written by Chief Injustice Roberts, granted Trump immunity for anything he does as part of official presidential acts. As one of the liberal justices on the court pointed out, the logic of this ruling would allow Trump to order the assassination of people and be protected by presidential immunity. And there have been a number of other rulings by the majority on the Supreme Court this year that have given legal backing to outrageous actions by the fascists. All this because those who make up the majority on the Supreme Court are not acting as legal scholars who adhere to the Constitution and make rational judgments about whether laws are constitutional. They are fascist functionaries who reinterpret the Constitution and the laws, ignoring and defying legal precedent, basic logic, and the clear meaning of things as a key part of enforcing the aims of the Trump fascist regime, of which they are effectively an instrument. This demonstrates very clearly the profound truth that all those who oppose the tyrannical madness of this Trump fascist regime must mobilize with continuing and growing determined nonviolent action to prevent this fascist regime from functioning and create the conditions where it is removed from power before it can fully consolidate its rule of fascist atrocity.
0: And that brings us to the end of another show here at the Michael Slate Show. I'd like to thank Andy Z and everybody at the Revolution Nothing Less Show, my assistant producer, Henry Carson, and all of you for tuning in. And again, check out the RevComs on YouTube at youtube.com/TheRevComs and follow at Bob Avakian Official on all your social media platforms. And remember, the problem is not human nature. It is the nature of the system. Through a real revolution, a better world is possible. My name is Sansara Taylor. I'll talk to you again next week.
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0: and welcome to Background Briefing, available 24-7 at backgroundbriefing.org. I'm Ian Masters, and today we'll look into a number of stories and issues in the news. We'll begin with today's decisions handed down by the Supreme Court, with more power handed to the most dangerous and lawless president in our history. Joining us to discuss the insanity of giving more power to the orange bandit who is fleecing the country as he concentrates his efforts on stealing the next election is Aziz Haque, a professor of law at the University of Chicago. He's a former clerk for Supreme Court Justice Ruth Bader Ginsburg and is the co-author of How to Save a Constitutional Democracy, out in October with a second edition. His latest book is The Collapse of Constitutional Remedies, and his forthcoming book out next year is Into the Dual State. And he has an article at Project Syndicate, The Orange Bandit. Then we'll examine the different understandings that the U.S. and Iran have in interpreting the Memorandum of Understanding over the future of control of and access through the Strait of Hormuz, which has led to recent clashes, and an expected meeting tomorrow in Doha to ease tensions, but not necessarily resolve the issue. Joining us is Nada Hashemi, the director of the Alawid Center for Muslim Christian Understanding and a professor of Middle East and Islamic Politics at the Edmund A. Walsh School of Foreign Service at Georgetown University. He's the author of The People Reloaded, The Green Movement and the Struggle for Iran's Future, and Sectarianization, Mapping the New Politics of the Middle East. Then finally, we'll speak with a political activist who is making a difference in fighting against the most corrupting and anti-democratic influence on our politics, big money from corporations and billionaires buying our legislators. Joining us is Christy McGillivray, the Executive Director of Voters Not Politicians, a leading nonpartisan pro-democracy activist organization in Michigan. She has over 20 years of experience across the fields of education and nonpartisan political and policy advocacy, and her past roles as an advocate include working as the Legislative and Political Director for the Sierra Club of Michigan, organizer with the American Federation of Teachers in Michigan, and campaigns director and field manager for Michigan Clean Water Action. And before we begin, with Trump having bombed seven countries and started a war against Iran, while at home his ICE thugs terrorize and break up families, murdering American citizens in the process, the need to rid the country of the deeply unpopular Trump cacistocracy and his clown car cabinet could not be more urgent. But these crooks and criminals would do anything to stay in power as their billionaire buddies buy up the mainstream media and the mob boss intimidates Republican politicians. Only people power can beat money power, and we need all hands on deck as we continue to do our part delivering a daily public service, providing the facts and evidence to inform the majority of what they are up against and how to win back our country, our decency, and the respect of the community of nations. You can help save America's 250-year-old democracy by making a tax-deductible donation at backgroundbriefing.org/donate or at publictruthmedia.org. And thank you. And joining us now from Dublin, Ireland, is Aziz Haque, a professor of law at the University of Chicago, and he has a forthcoming book, Into the Dual State, and he has an article at Project Syndicate, The Orange Bandit. Welcome to Background Briefing, Aziz Haque.
1: Thanks for having me, Ian.
0: Well, thanks for joining us, and obviously I want to talk to you about the Orange Bandit, which I think is an incredibly apt title, and we know who it's referring to, but given that there was a slew of decisions that just came down from the Supreme Court, I wanted to touch on them if we could, starting with Humphrey Exeter. Why is that so significant, and if you wouldn't mind just giving us a brief description of what Humphrey Exeter is?
1: Humphrey's Exeter is a case from the U.S. Supreme Court decided in the 1930s. It holds that Congress has the power to limit the president's authority to remove officials within the government. The Supreme Court today overruled Humphrey's Exeter. The practical effect of that overruling is to massively expand the president's authority in relation to the balance of the executive branch. Obviously, this is a power that has been exercised vigorously, to say the least, in the last 18 months, particularly with respect to agencies with regulatory responsibilities and with respect to prosecutors in ways that have changed the operation of government and made it palpably more partisan.
0: Well, it was a big part of Project 2025, getting rid of Humphrey Exeter. So if it's a win for Project 2025, it's a big loss for the rest of us.
1: I think the way to think about the unitary executive theory that the court embraced in today's Slaughter decision is it makes it much, much harder for Congress to say, here's a law that we want followed, and we're going to task certain officials with following that law, and we're going to make sure that those officials have insulation from the changing political winds coming from the Oval Office. Today, the practical effects of the court's opinion is to shift dramatically power from Congress to the president and to make it much less certain that the laws, and I think particularly the regulatory laws that are meant to protect you and I from the spillover harms from businesses in the environmental sphere and the consumer protection sphere and the financial sphere, in all of those domains, it's going to be much harder for Congress to guarantee that its laws are going to be executed in the future.
0: And in terms of the Orange Bandit, does it allow the Orange Bandit to rape and pillage and loot the federal treasury and have his family make tons of money? This is a wannabe billionaire. His entire business life was a fraud, and he was literally, his great skill as a businessman was entirely manufactured by a reality TV show, The Apprentice. But since he's been in office in this second term, he's actually become a real billionaire, along with his family. Something like $5 billion plus that they've made. They monetized the presidency. So given that the Supreme Court's given him immunity, does this case in any way make him even more freer to loot the Treasury?
1: I think that the president currently has a wide array of opportunities for self-dealing, and today's decision increases that range. But as you say, the scope for self-dealing on the part of the president and close allies is so great that the effect of the change today is relatively small in relation to how much room there is for self-dealing. So up until now, what we have seen is various forms of self-dealing on the part of the president and his close allies, particularly family members, which has been channeled through avenues that are hard to police and are outside the scope of most regulatory agencies or prosecutors. So, for example, the deals struck by the Trump Organization with foreign countries or foreign governments with respect to new properties, the intermingling of diplomatic and personal business interests by Steve Witkoff and Jared Kushner in the course of deals with Gulf states. These are all things that could happen regardless of of the unitary executive theory. The effect today is that to the extent that there were checks, for example, from entities like the Securities and Exchange Commission on the president's interaction or dealings with cryptocurrency companies, the Federal Trade Commission, or other bodies, those checks, I think, are very clearly inapplicable moving forward.
0: But surely there's a connection between the ruling today to take down Humphrey Exeter and give Trump the power to fire anybody in the executive branch he doesn't like. He could, for example, fire people in the Commodity Futures Trading Commission. They have oversight over what's going on in terms of these polymarket trades. And there's clear corruption there, because we know that people have been making money out of exclusive information that can only come from inside the Pentagon and inside the White House and the national security community. If you know when either the U.S. is about to strike Iran or is about to make a deal with Iran, which would mean the price of oil would drop. And this has happened. It's been tracked. We've seen massive trades in Polymarket, and people are making hundreds of millions of dollars from exclusive information that only people like Trump and his family in the inner circle have. So if you can fire anybody in the federal branch and put in a puppet, and he's already got a puppet, by the way, in charge of the Commodities Future Trading Commission, then you can make even more money.
1: I think that's right. And I didn't mean when I mentioned the SEC to suggest that the SEC was the only relevant agency. I do think that the financial regulation bodies like the Commodities and Exchange Commission and the SEC are where this ruling will have the most bite in relation to corruption and self-dealing.
0: Your article at Project Syndicate, The Orange Bandit, begins with reference to a Roman emperor who was given the choice between shearing the sheep or skinning them. And I take it the point you're making is that Trump is skinning the sheep. So how much do you think he's kind of eating the country's seed corn?
1: What are the most, I think, striking features of this Trump presidency is the decision taken, I think, by the president himself not to pursue policies that would have entrenched the majority that was, or at least the majority of electoral college votes that was obtained in November 2024.

0: designed to keep that coalition together. And, you know, at the same time that that has happened, we have seen the White House leaning into the kind of either overt corruption or at least improper self-dealing that has led to an escalation in the personal profits and the personal fortunes of the president and a close coterie of family and friend members. And so what's been striking over this presidency is how you've seen a flip from essentially the possibility of pursuing political gains for the Republican Party as such. Right? The aim here or the aim there would be to achieve what Karl Rove called a permanent Republican majority. A flip from that goal to the purely personalistic goals, raking in seemingly as much money, as much benefit, pecuniary benefit as can be hoarded in the 4 years that the president has in office. So that's a very, very striking change. And while I think that it's been pieces of it have been noticed, I'm not sure anyone has thought about exactly how did this happen? Why this kind of shift?
1: Well, an explanation might be that he doesn't care, right? Because he's trying to basically rig the next election. We know that he doesn't care about democracy. He only cares about power and personal power and privilege and perpetuation of that personal power and privilege. And he refused to accept the 2020 election loss, and he attempted a coup against American democracy, and he's managed to convince his people, the MAGA people, that he won an election that he lost. He's also managed to convince the MAGA people, and that's a lot of people, the people that watch Fox News, that somehow millions of Mexicans, illegals, vote, none of which is true. But that's the basis of the Save America Act that he's trying to push through, and that's his priority. He refused to sign a bipartisan bill on making housing more available to American consumers, particularly middle-class and working people who can't afford to get a home, which is a very popular bill. That's been held up because he's forcing the Save America Act on the Republican Party, and the reason for doing that is pretty transparent. He wants to rig the next election. So that would be my explanation why he doesn't care about the people who voted for him, who he's hung out to dry, because he's essentially doesn't believe in democracy and he wants to stay in power by fair means or foul.
0: I'm sure that's right. I think, though, even with the various anti-democratic measures that the White House has pushed. And I would start that list with the president's push on gerrymandering, first in Texas and then in other Republican states, as well as the vigorous attack, successful attack, that the Solicitor General made on the Voting Rights Act. So you have these elements of that anti-democratic campaign that are not so much new with Trump, but actually are longstanding elements of Republican policy, Republican Party policy. So I agree with that, that what you've seen is a switch from trying to win in a democratic way while one accepts more or less the rules of the game to a situation in which there's no real attempt to win democratically. One sees this most crisply through the lens of the president's comments about inflation in the wake of the Iran war, along with an attempt to extract as much revenue from the federal government as possible. And I'd also flag to capture as many parts of the media as possible. So the way that the FCC in particular has been exercising its authority over mergers and over media regulation. I mean, we saw this most clearly with the Jimmy Kimmel, the attempt to remove Jimmy Kimmel from the air, but I think we've seen it in a number of other cases, pressure being placed on CBS, pressure being placed on Apple. I think that all of the things that you have identified, along with the things that I

0: certified constitute a shift in strategy from trying to compete under more or less democratic terms to trying to aggregate enough resources and to benefit enough allies that a political coalition can be held together under conditions of what we can call spoiled or rotten democracy in ways that are have a minimal of a minimal patina of legitimacy, even if there's no fundamental democratic core remaining.
1: Well, I think that explains or describes, doesn't it, Aziz, the Save America Act, because it sounds like a good thing. Yeah, you know, you need to have photo IDs and people who are American citizens only can vote. But, of course, that's not why he's pushing it. He's pushing it to disenfranchise, you know, half of the Democratic Party, because anybody that doesn't have a passport, and that's 60% of the American people, or readily has some kind of an ID or has the same name, you know, women change their name when they get married and divorced, etc. That's what the real intention is, but on the surface it seems reasonable, and I think a lot of people are being conned into believing that they have been, because, as I say, he's managed to convince a lot of Americans that he won the 2020 election, and he's also convinced a lot of Americans that illegals vote in the numbers of millions. And remember when he won in 2016, or barely won, but he was 3 million plus behind in the popular vote. His explanation for that was that 5 million illegal Mexicans voted. So this administration is literally on the foundation of lies.
0: Well, I think that even narrowing the lens more to the present day, there is a facial inconsistency between the president's push to gerrymander, which eliminates people's practical choice at election time, and the claims being made on behalf of the Save America Act. Even putting aside, holding up the DNI appointment, blocking or putting on hold the bipartisan housing bill, demanding the end of the Senate filibuster in ways that would compromise John Thune's leadership of the Senate. Even if you look just at the present day, the claims made by the White House with respect to the Save America Act are fundamentally in tension with many other policy actions, positions that the president has taken.
1: So just in closing, Aziz, in terms of the Supreme Court decisions handed down today, we touched on Humphrey Executor. It seems like that was the big one, the most tectonic one, but the other ones seem sort of fairly marginal and almost like throwing a bone in the sense that the Louisiana decision, meaning they give you a little more grace time handing in mail-in ballots and giving Jean Carroll the $5 million that she's owed from the sexual assault charges against Trump.
0: Well, I do think that the Mississippi mail-in ballot decision is a significant one. And even though it is a statutory, not a constitutional decision, it is a decision that, had it gone the other way, could have had chaotic results come November. That I think it would have been a decision which would have had an effect limited to one electoral cycle, i.e. before everyone got used to it. But I do think it would have been significant. I also think it is significant that the court ruled 5-4 today not to allow the president to remove Lisa Cook, who's one of the Federal Reserve's Board of Governors. This seems to be an exception to the unitary executive theory. It's not really clear why you would draw an exception for the Federal Reserve. The Federal Reserve dates only from 1913. The unitary executive claims to be a theory of original understanding of the Constitution. But had the court gone the other way, had the court said that the president could fire Lisa Cook on the basis of pretextual mortgage fraud allegations, offered by Bill Pulte, by the way, the former nominee for the department, for the Director of National Intelligence, had the Supreme Court green-lighted Cook's firing, this would have given the president pretty direct control over monetary policy. And I think we would have we could have expected to see in the run-up to even November's election pressure being placed upon Federal Reserve governors to lower rates at a moment in time at which inflation is rising, in large part thanks to the president's war of choice in Iran, in ways that would have been, you know, in the short term, yes, that would have lowered prices, but in the medium and the long term would have built up the potential for inflation or stagflation in ways that would be very damaging for the country as a whole. So I do think that the court's decision in the Cook case to protect the Federal Reserve's governors is important both in the short term and in the long term, insofar as it insulates monetary policy from the White House.
1: Well, Aziz Haque, I thank you very much for joining us here today. I appreciate it.
0: No, thank you. Thanks.
1: And I've been speaking with Aziz Haque, a professor of law at the University of Chicago. He's a former clerk for Supreme Court Justice Ruth Bader Ginsburg and the co-author of How to Save Constitutional Democracy, which has a second edition coming out in October. And his latest book is The Collapse of Constitutional Remedies, and he has a forthcoming book out next year, Into the Dual State, and he has an article at Project Syndicate, The Orange Bandit. We're going to take a station break and back examining the different understanding the U.S. and Iran have over interpreting the Memorandum of Understanding over the future control of and access through the Strait of Hormuz.
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0: Welcome back. I'm Ian Masters, and this is Background Briefing, available 24-7 at backgroundbriefing.org. Joining us now is Nada Hashemi, the director of the Alawite Center for Muslim-Christian Understanding and professor of Middle East and Islamic Politics at the Edmund A. Walsh School of Foreign Service at Georgetown University. He's the author of The People Reloaded, The Green Movement and the Struggle for Iran's Future, and Sectarianization, Mapping the New Politics of the Middle East. Welcome to Background Briefing, Nada Hashemi.
1: Hi, Ian. Thanks for the invite.
0: Well, thanks for joining us. And obviously, there's different interpretations of Article 5 of the Memorandum of Understanding when it comes to the Straits of Hormuz. The U.S. has set up a different channel close to the Omani coast through which there's been some traffic in and out. But Iran has its own channel closer to them, and there's been clashes and led to Iranian retaliation by striking U.S. bases in Kuwait and in Bahrain. So there's supposed to be a meeting tomorrow in Doha, which President Trump says Iran has agreed to. The Iranians are saying, no, we haven't agreed to this. There was already going to be a meeting in Doha, but not necessarily the one that Trump is talking about. So once again, we have Trump's sort of happy talk clashing with Iranian negativity, or whatever you want to call it. So this, do you think there's a way to resolve this? Because it seems like it comes down to the interpretation of whether you're going to have a toll or a service fee or whatever you want to call it. But it looks as if Iran wants to monetize, along with Oman, the Strait of Hormuz, and the U.S. is saying no. So is there any possibility of a compromise here?
1: I believe there is going to be a compromise, and it's going to be a compromise in Iran's favor. Because the way this war ended, Iran was able to outlast not just the American and Israeli attempt at regime change, but when the United States put a blockade on Iranian ports, there was effectively a standoff, a game of chicken to see who would blink first. And it was Donald Trump who blinked first for reasons that we all know. There were economic reasons. There were political reasons related to the lack of support within the United States with respect to this war. And so Iran believes it's in the stronger, it has a much stronger position to assert its will and to flex its muscle. And from Iran's perspective, it's the Strait of Hormuz that gives it leverage over the United States and the talks that are slowly starting to take shape with respect to all of these outstanding issues that separate the United States and Iran, freezing of assets, Iran's nuclear program, et cetera. So I suspect what's going to happen is that there's going to be some discussion of this issue over the Strait of Hormuz, and they're going to find some sort of face-saving compromise so that Donald Trump can claim, look, the Strait of Hormuz is open, ships are passing, the price of oil is dropping, the American economy is going to get better, inflation will, you know, gradually decrease. I mean, that's really what concerns Donald Trump. And from Iran's perspective, it wants to, in this early phase of the post-war situation, assert its right to effectively manage and control the Strait of Hormuz. The question of tolls that you raise is something that I think has yet to be finalized or determined. I think Iran very much wants to charge some sort of toll. Of course, they won't call it a toll because that's banned under international law. They will use euphemisms like a service fee, an environmental management fee, but effectively it will translate into some sort of payment from these international shipping companies that will flow into the economy of the Islamic Republic. That's how I predict these things are going to evolve.
0: Well, of course, the problem that the U.S. has is that it can't exact the leverage of threatening to strike Iran if they don't play ball, which is what Trump keeps saying all the time, making these bellicose, you know, outbursts and all this macho nonsense that he and Hegseth continually resort to, which rings hollow Because my understanding is, although it's very highly classified, the U.S. actually can't fight another war. I mean, here we are, the world's number one superpower, outspending, what, 10 other nations, the 10 other top nations, in terms of their defense budgets. And yet there's no ammo left, there's no missiles left, in the, or not none, but the inventory is dangerously low. So I'm not sure that you know, I'm pretty sure the Iranians have figured out that these are hollow threats. And the other thorny issue, of course, is Lebanon. There's still no resolution there, but let's just at least finish up on the Strait of Hormuz. When I ask you about a compromise, what kind of compromise could be ironed out, even if these talks in Doha are not going to be about it, but maybe they will be? Who knows?
1: Yeah, I mean, there's a lot that's unclear. I think the compromise will simply be that, look, Iran will allow to control and manage the traffic through the Strait of Hormuz, through the shipping lanes that it wants to see open. In other words, there's effectively, for people who aren't following this story, two shipping lanes that can navigate ships through the Strait of Hormuz, a shipping lane that goes close to the Omani border and another one that goes closer to the southern shoreline of Iran, which is Iran's preferred route. And so it wants to basically be in control of this body of water. It's all in favor of opening the strait. It just wants to ensure that any ship that goes through gets the approval of the Islamic Republic so they can claim that they're managing it. And I think at the end of the day, because Donald Trump does not have any cards to play for the reasons that you just mentioned, the U.S. military can't fight another war. The war is deeply unpopular in the United States. The economy is hurting. To go back to war is just not an option, because it will effectively not only damage the U.S. economy further, the global economic situation will take a huge hit as well, and Donald Trump will be blamed. So he doesn't have a lot of cards to play. And all this talk of bluster is really, I think, for a domestic audience. Donald Trump is a showman. He likes to sound tough. He likes to threaten Iran with catastrophic, you know, destruction. But I think you're right, Ian, when you say that the Iranians have figured out the United States and its weakness, and Donald Trump's social media posts are not to be taken literally. They think they're in a stronger position. And I think objectively speaking, they are in a stronger position, because they're able to sort of, you know, flex their muscle. And the United States is now, you know, almost celebrating this meeting in Doha, hoping they can work out some sort of arrangement that I predict will be an arrangement that will effectively concede to the Iranian demands. That's how I see it playing out.
0: And in terms of Lebanon, an agreement was reached in Washington between Israeli negotiators and Lebanese negotiators over the future of Hezbollah, which is supposed to be disarmed by, and then the Lebanese army is supposed to occupy the territories that the Israelis have created as a buffer zone. But Hezbollah is not going to agree to its own extinction, right? So how are they going to work that one out?
1: Yeah, I mean, that remains to be seen. The agreement is very controversial within Lebanon, because not everyone in Lebanon supports the existing government in Beirut. And it's a weak government that, you know, militarily can't challenge the presence of Hezbollah, which is a much stronger fighting force. My reading of the agreement was that it was very much an agreement on Israel's terms, where there would be some minor redeployment of Israeli forces from certain areas in southern Lebanon, but they would still maintain control of a major buffer zone, thus preventing a full Israeli withdrawal. And that dynamic, I think, is inherently unstable and will cast a shadow of instability over the Iran-U.S. Diplomatic talks, because every time there's an upsurge in violence in Lebanon, Iran is going to cry foul and say that, look, the terms of the Memorandum of Understanding, which calls for peace in Lebanon, have been violated. And they want very much Donald Trump to rein in Netanyahu. And Donald Trump seems willing to do so to a certain degree, but he hasn't been able to impress upon Netanyahu that he has to withdraw from Lebanon. I think Donald Trump doing so would open him up to further attacks from his Republican Party supporters, and even from establishment Democrats who, you know, are very pro-Israel. So, you know, the situation in Lebanon is still very much unresolved. I think Netanyahu is probably hoping to use Lebanon as a way of derailing or slowing down the U.S.-Iran diplomatic track. And of course, the situation in Lebanon is inherently unstable, because as long as Israel occupies a part of Lebanon, roughly 10 to 15%, Hezbollah will claim that they're fighting a foreign occupation. They'll attack Israeli troops. Israel will respond by hitting Hezbollah targets. And then, you know, there'll be an upsurge in violence, and this will paralyze U.S. diplomatic Iran talks. So this is another, I think, source of instability in the context of the U.S.-Iran war that can, you know, either derail the entire diplomatic process or slow it down considerably, effectively putting the ball in Donald Trump's court, where he has to figure out, you know, how strongly he wants to put the squeeze on Netanyahu. And we're starting to see this, you know, in one of the interesting developments that happened after the signing of the Memorandum of Understanding, were these, you know, statements by Donald Trump, but mostly by J.D. Vance, saying that, look, our interests, the U.S. interests and Israel's interests, are not always aligned, and sometimes they're going to diverge. And the Trump administration is going to prioritize America's interests, and Israel needs to get the message. That was like a shocking statement we've never heard from any senior American official, and in my lifetime. And it's freaked out the Israelis and their supporters. But you know, Donald Trump, I think, hasn't really acted on the Lebanon front in the way that I think is needed to facilitate a context where U.S. and Iran diplomatic negotiations can move forward. I think Lebanon is constantly going to sort of cast a shadow, a dark shadow over these diplomatic talks, which are just beginning between the Americans and the Iranians.
0: Right, but just in closing, I don't see the Israelis giving up on what they consider a need to have a buffer zone, because they don't want Hezbollah firing rockets into Israel, and Hezbollah is not going to give up their ability to fire rockets into Israel. So,
1: right, I agree. Yeah, I agree, Ian. I would say there is one way of looking at this in a more positive light, that if the United States and Iran press heavily their allies in Lebanon to do the following: Israel would have to withdraw from Lebanon, and Iran would have to ensure that Hezbollah would not fire on Israeli territory for the foreseeable future, giving space for diplomacy to take place. Now that's possible, but it would require, you know, a big ask of Trump to squeeze Netanyahu more than he already has. I'm not sure if he has the muscle and the ability to do that, because in many ways, American national interests across the establishment political spectrum are very sympathetic to Israeli arguments in Lebanon, saying, look, we're going after Hezbollah, who's an irritant to us as Israelis, but, you know, they're an enemy of U.S. foreign policy in the Middle East, too. So we're actually doing your work, United States. You should be supporting us, not reining us in. So that's a complicated sort of diplomatic dance that has to take place. So I don't know how this is going to play itself out, but I think it's an inherently unstable situation in Lebanon. And the Iranians, interestingly, have been able to rope Donald Trump in by getting him to sort of connect the war in the Persian Gulf with the situation in Lebanon, because the Memorandum of Understanding, Article 1, does mention Lebanon as part of a broader regional ceasefire. And Donald Trump has, you know, mentioned on several occasions, as has J.D. Vance, that Israel is going to have to play by new rules now, because the United States' interest in the region is no longer simply supporting Israel blindly as it has in the past. The United States now has other interests. And from what I'm hearing, that interest involves reaching some sort of detente with the Islamic Republic, which makes Israel somewhat of a liability for the first time in U.S. foreign policy. So we'll have to wait and see how this all plays out. I think there's still a lot of uncertainty here. And I think we'll have a better picture of how this is going to, you know, look in a couple of weeks.
0: Well, Nad Hashemi, I thank you very much for joining us here today.
1: Thanks, Ian.
0: And again, I've been speaking with Nada Hashemi, who's the director of the Alawite Center for Muslim Christian Understanding and a professor of Middle East and Islamic Politics at the Edmund A. Walsh School of Foreign Service at Georgetown University. He's the author of The People Reloaded, The Green Movement, The Struggle for Iran's Future, and Sectarianization, Mapping the New Politics of the Middle East. We're going to take a brief station break. Back speaking with a political activist who has made a difference in fighting against the most corrupting and anti-democratic influence on our politics. Big money from corporations and billionaires buying our legislators.

0: So I tried to move on.
1: Welcome back. I'm Ian Masters, and this is Background Briefing, available 24/7 at backgroundbriefing.org. And joining us now is Christine McGillivray, who is an executive director of Voters Not Politicians, a leading nonpartisan pro-democracy activist organization in Michigan. She has over 20 years of experience across the fields of education and nonpartisan political and policy advocacy. And her past roles as an advocate include working as the legislative and political director of the Sierra Club of Michigan, organizer of the American Federation of Teachers Union in Michigan, and campaigns director and field manager for Michigan Clean Water Action. Welcome to Background Briefing, Christy McGillivray.
2: Thanks, Ian. It's wonderful to be here.
1: Well, thanks for joining us. And you launched a petition, Michiganders for Money Out of Politics, and you managed to gather 562,000 signatures. And tell me what your petition said and what it will achieve and what the next step is.
2: Absolutely. So the petition bans regulated utilities from contributing to state elected officials, state parties, anyone associated with the Michigan Public Service Commission. And specifically, it goes after a nasty nonprofit loophole that we have here in Michigan that allows legislators to take as much money as they want without their constituents knowing what it is. It also puts the same prohibitions on contractors with the state of Michigan that have contracts worth $250,000 or more because of the same conflict of interest. Because of that conflict of interest, our statutory language holds up to Citizens United. We took similar prohibitions from 15 other states. We worked with the Campaign Legal Center to draft the strongest language possible, and we presented this to voters. Hundreds of thousands of them said they definitely want to vote on this in November because Michigan is one of the most corrupt states in the entire country. And we are also going to close a disclosure loophole that allows a lot of political advertising that doesn't have to name the fund where the money comes from. So we're bringing Michigan up to par with the rest of the country. And voters in Michigan are sick of corruption. We see it in the headlines every day. We're doing what we can here in our state to take measures that hold up to Citizens United that will make politicians answer to voters instead of donors. So that's what it's going to do.
1: And this will be on the November ballot.
2: We are fighting about it at the Board of Elections. So we went and picked a fight with the richest corporations and entities in the state of Michigan. They have literally unlimited amounts of money to pay as many lawyers as they need to lie about us on TV ads and fight us at the Board of Canvassers. Luckily, we have, you know, objective material reality on our side, and we have a few very good lawyers of our own. But we're locked in a David and Goliath fight to make sure voters actually get a chance to vote on this in November. So it'll be a fight for about a month, and then it'll go into another phase where we're going to work to overcome the millions of dollars they're going to spend telling everyone that this is bad and they shouldn't vote for it.
1: But you have the Attorney General, Dana Nessel, on your side, do you not?
2: We do. We do. Dana Nessel has been supportive. She goes harder against the utilities than any other elected official in the state of Michigan. She actually does her job and stands up for voters and constituents and citizens of Michigan at the Public Service Commission instead of just, you know, serving utilities. So that's good. However, her position doesn't necessarily have any sort of effect on the Board of Elections and whether or not it gets on the ballot. It's helpful to have her advocating publicly and saying this is good. When it comes to the legal fight, she doesn't actually have any standing in this particular case.
1: So what you're up against then are the big utilities like DT&E and consumer energy, and also government contractors like Brewcross, Blue Shield, etc. Mm-hmm. So tell us about the system, because it's obviously the same system we have here in California, where PG&E, which is a vast energy company, has been responsible for all kinds of wildfires. It's gone into bankruptcy. It has enormous influence. The insurance companies, health insurance companies, have enormous influence, and insurance companies in general in Sacramento. So I think what's happening in Michigan is just a reflection of what goes on in all state houses, right?
2: Mm-hmm. Yeah, absolutely. So utilities weigh into our state legislature more than any other interest group. They regularly kill any legislation that they don't like, regardless of whether or not it has bipartisan support. So, for example, community solar, which is popular with both Republicans and Democrats in Michigan, will never actually get a vote and move to the governor's desk because DTE has been killing proposals like that every single session since legislators started introducing them. I think one of the most egregious examples of how they operate is what they did to a Republican legislator named Gary Glenn. He represented the Midland Bay area of Michigan. At one point, he was chair of the Energy Committee. He supported community solar legislation. He very publicly named utilities as the entities that were killing it. And DTE funded an opponent against him in the primary. They were very open about it. Gary Glenn lost his seat, and the message that all of Lansing received yet again was that if you take on utilities, you will not be able to survive in office. They don't do this by appealing to voters in a sincere way. They do it by dumping millions of dollars into primary elections to punish anyone who stands up to them. So in order to actually make sure that the majority of voters see their voices represented in policy, we have to deal with money in politics. We see the same thing with healthcare. We've seen multiple different reforms in healthcare at the state level fall to the wayside because of the outsized influence of healthcare companies here in Michigan. And we're in a democratic crisis because of this. You know, this is happening in Michigan. I'm talking about Michigan. We are seeing the same thing at the federal level. The reason that we're in this terrifying authoritarian moment is because our government stopped actually helping people, and people stopped believing democracy could help them, and they decided to punch down because MAGA gave them a scapegoat. If we don't actually confront corporate influence, and Democrats have to stop cozying up to it, this is truly a bipartisan problem in Michigan. If we don't directly confront that, we're not going to be able to save democracy, and we can't count on legislators to bite the hand that feeds them. So we're doing direct democracy here in Michigan. We still need millions of dollars to mount the fight that we're in, but we know that when voters understand the truth about what our ballot initiative is, they support it in overwhelming numbers. We're a deeply purple state. This polls at over 82% with Republicans too. And we've seen when opposition messaging about free speech, when people that are in polling groups hear that, their support actually goes up. No one's buying the free speech argument anymore because everyone knows this is actually about free speech. This is voters' free speech being completely stifled and drowned out by money. So we're in a little microcosm here, but it's a reflection of a much bigger problem that has plagued American democracy for decades.
1: Well, the problem that's been plaguing American democracy was the gasoline on the fire was Citizens United.
2: Absolutely.
1: And Scalia and Alito and all these right-wing reactionaries that are obviously completely Republican operatives. We've seen that in the latest rulings coming down from the Supreme Court. It's all based upon what Scalia said is a fact of life. It can't, immutable fact of life is that money equals speech. How did they ever come up with that notion that money equals speech? Once you accept that as a reality, then he who has the most money has the most speech.
2: I truly cannot answer that question for you. That sentence makes no sense in my head. I understand that there is a SCOTUS ruling that I can go read to try and like make the logic piece together in my head. It's insanity. And I think voters know that. So that, I mean, that's part of the reason why we're appealing to Republicans right now, too, frankly. We have Republican supporters that helped us get signatures and that are publicly backing this, because regardless of partisan affiliation, the vast majority of Americans know that argument is BS. I can't explain it. It's insane. It should never have happened.
1: Well, but what it's done is it's turned our legislators into telemarketers.
2: It has.
1: They spend their days dialing for dollars, whether it's at the state level or at the federal level. And in your state, Michigan, 80% of the legislators take money from utility companies.
2: Oh, right? Yeah. Well, and frankly, that's the money that we know about. So do you remember I mentioned that nonprofit loophole? In Michigan, we have a specific loophole that allows legislators to set up, the tax code term is 501c4s, but nonprofit entities where they can put all of the money that they don't want their constituents to know about. So That 80% is what we know about. We don't know about what's going on with the 501c4s because they don't have to be disclosed. So you'll hear legislators right now, or candidates right now, I should say, campaigning and saying they're not taking corporate PAC money in Michigan. There's no, in all the Democratic primaries right now, right? All of them are saying they don't take corporate PAC money. And anyone who knows what's actually going on should know that is irrelevant. It's not the corporate PAC money that's the problem in Michigan. It's the 501c4 money. So, yeah, it's completely out of control. And the result is that government is not delivering for voters. And when that happens, voters get really mad and they lose faith. So right. That's why we're doing this. We got to do it.
1: Well, Christy, I understand, though, as we speak, the annual Mackinac Policy Conference is going on Mackinac Island, and that is a conference where the big utility companies and the state contractors like Blue Cross Blue Shield, etc., wine and dine the lawmakers, right, and mm-hmm. the lobbyists, mm-hmm. and that's how they buy the system.
2: It is.
1: And it literally going on as we speak. So they must be aware of what you're doing, right? And I'm sure they're discussing it, right? Is that it?
2: Yes. And just you're off by just a couple weeks. They held it at the end of May this year. But you're right, it's an annual conference, and that's exactly what happens there. And they're very aware of what we're doing. They were actually holding the conference the day that we turned our signatures in. So all the lobbyists and executives were in Mackinac with elected officials, schmoozing them. And just for some context there, it's an event that's hosted by the Detroit Regional Chamber of Commerce. It's on an island between Lake Michigan and Lake Huron. It's very expensive to get there. And in order to actually attend the conference, which is supposed to be the place where public policy for the entire state is debated annually, it costs thousands of dollars to even get in. Thousands. So in order to have a conversation about public policy in Michigan that is supposed to be the place where everyone comes together to talk about what we should all work on, you have to pay thousands and thousands of dollars and go to a remote island. It's completely absurd. And reporters, when we were turning in our signatures down at the Board of Elections, 6 hours away from this event, reporters spoke to some of the executives that were there. And the PR spokesman for Consumers, one of our utilities, openly acknowledged the whole game. He told a reporter, it was Chad Livengood of the Detroit News, he told this reporter that money buys you access. And then he said, is that fair or unfair? It's just the system. And we think it's unfair, which is why we're changing the system. He just said it. And that harsh truth, and it is a truth right now, is why so many Michiganders and so many Americans are so furious at both parties, because everyone knows that what matters more is who funds your campaign as opposed to who votes for you. And that's not a democracy.
1: Well, back in 1912, the 17th Amendment was passed. And prior to the 17th Amendment, which means a direct election of senators in states, mm-hmm. prior to that, the state legislatures would choose the senators. And this was an amazingly corrupt system, which allowed the railroad companies, etc., to literally own mm-hmm. state legislatures, and then they'd put these crooks as their senators. Now, that was obviously a great reform to bring about direct election of senators under the 17th Amendment. But what it says is that, in a way, what you're telling us what's going on in the state of Michigan and goes on in all of the states is that state legislatures are kind of easier picking. It's easier to corrupt them than perhaps at the federal level, although there's a lot of corruption in Washington. Mm-hmm. Is that, you think that that's the system? In other words, the Koch brothers had a whole regime where they would literally write the legislature for all of these state legislators. They targeted the states in order to maintain their power and their ability to pollute and do whatever they want mm-hmm. to do. So is this what's going on here, that the states are an easy target for the big money interests, the corporate interests?
2: I think they can be. And I think that without a really robust, engaged electorate, that definitely happens. And, it depends on the specificity of any given state's processes, right? The one thing that I think results in states consistently taking on this laboratory of democracy role in American government is the fact that the vote margins are just smaller. And when you have smaller vote margins for a particular seat, then grassroots activism has a better shot. So it's almost impossible from a totally grassroots perspective to elect someone to Congress, for example, because the vote margin is just too big. But school board, I mean, you can win that no problem. And the state legislature is like somewhere in between. It's difficult these days because of how hyper-partisan everything has gotten and the aforementioned money in politics problem. But it's possible. So it entirely depends on the context of a particular state. You know, it's interesting that you mentioned that because I think that, is it Scott Perry in Pennsylvania who introduced legislation in Congress or a resolution or something to actually repeal the 17th Amendment? I think that happened yesterday.
1: It was Scott Perry. You're right. It just happened.
2: Right.
1: It's amazing. Bananas. Amazing the chutzpah that anybody could actually think that you could roll back the clock to 1912.
2: I mean, they're trying to get rid of the 19th Amendment, too, and establish household voting so women can't vote. You know, I think that's, you know, that's one of those things where, like, I feel like a crazy person saying that, but Russell vote with, you know, at the OMB, right? In Project 2025, they straight up say they don't want women to vote. So I guess it makes sense they're going back to 1913 and getting rid of the direct election of senators, too. I mean, it tracks. They're deeply opposed to the idea of democracy, which is why they're taking a run of voting and everything else they're doing. But yeah, that's wild. So wild.
1: Well, we have a president who has already shown that he has contempt for democracy, that he attempted a coup, and he's doing another coup by trying to force through the Save America Act to rig the next election. That's all he cares about. It's all about himself. Not about the American people, not about American democracy. It's about him being afraid that the Democrats will take the House and possibly the Senate and start investigating him. So it's really quite a contest going on, and Trump has made it incredibly clear what his priority is. He's just refused to sign the only bipartisan thing that's ever passed recently, the housing bill, in order to push the Republicans into voting for this Save America election suppression bill. So
2: it's unhinged. It's just unhinged.
1: So, you're fighting the battle at the state level.
2: Yes.
1: But the bigger battle is out there, right?
2: It is. It is. And the attack on voting rights, you know, you mentioned the Save Act. We have dueling state versions of the it's the Michigan Voting Rights Act and the Michigan version of the Save Act. Both, you know, the Voting Rights Act version, it's great. The Michigan Save Act is a federal version of what Trump's trying to do. It's bad. We have a divided state legislature. They're fighting about it. And we also have another ballot initiative that was funded by Richard Uihlein, a billionaire from out of state, who paid enough people to go get signatures to get the same kind of prohibitions on voting that the Save Act would put in place on our ballot in November. So it's likely that's going to wind up on the ballot. It's complicated because it directly contradicts an expansion of voting rights that we worked on in 2022. So lawyers are definitely going to be fighting about that. If all of this sounds complicated and messy, it's because it is. And what it represents is this constant, multi-front, direct attack on the actual right to vote, which is supposed to be constitutionally protected for all American citizens. So it is, you know, the fact that he vetoed that housing bill, or he didn't veto it, he just, you know, refused to go to the signing. The fact that he did that demonstrates his real priority. And I hope to God that Congress holds the line, because if they cave on the Save Act and they succeed in pushing that through, then that bipartisan housing bill might be one of the last real pieces of legislation that we see for quite some time, because you only have functioning legislation that actually represents the will of the people when people have voting as a recourse to turn to demonstrate.
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3: This is Robin Capsalis with Vintage Number 18, and you've got the station for all the blues you can use. 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
4: Did the Supreme Court just bless a white supremacist agenda? Lawmakers and immigration advocates are furious this morning. Yesterday, the conservative majority on the Supreme Court handed Donald Trump two enormous wins. In a 6-3 all-Republican ruling written by Justice Samuel Alito, the court let the administration strip temporary protected status for more than 350,000 Haitians and over 6,000 Syrians, people who were here legally. A second ruling makes it far harder for migrants at the border to even apply for asylum. Illinois Congresswoman Delia Ramirez didn't mince words. She said Trump's loyalists on the court joined him to, quote, advance an authoritarian white supremacist agenda at home. Justice Sotomayor read her dissent aloud from the bench, and Alito snapped back. When the highest court in the land greenlights mass deportation of people who built their lives here, that's not law at all. That's just cruelty dressed up in a robe. Why is your grocery bill still climbing? Here's something Trump promised to fix on day one. The Federal Reserve's favorite inflation gauge just hit a three-year high. Consumer prices rose 4.1% in May from a year earlier, the biggest jump since April of 2023. That's gas, that's groceries, that's the rent, and it's driven partly by pricier computer chips feeding the artificial intelligence boom. The Fed had penciled in two rate cuts back in January. Now they're frozen, even talking about hiking. And what did the president do? He refused to sign a housing bill meant to bring down home prices and then said he loved the inflation. He called the whole affordability crisis a hoax. Working families paying more at the pump and the checkout know that it's not a hoax. They're living it every single day, and no amount of spin from the White House changes the number on the receipt. Is Putin about to test whether NATO will fight? Two countries on NATO's eastern flank are armed. Intelligence sources warn that Russia may be preparing a military provocation against the Baltic states or Poland. Not a full invasion, something smaller, a missile, a drone, a hybrid strike designed to send a message. Latvian intelligence put it plainly, saying they see indications, quote, Russia is preparing military provocations against the Baltic countries or Poland, end quote. The thinking is that Putin, squeezed by Ukrainian drones now hitting Moscow and St. Petersburg, wants to throw the dice and test whether America would really defend tiny Estonia, Latvia, or Lithuania. And that worry isn't coming from nowhere. This week, Trump said he felt, quote, let down by European allies. When the president sows doubt about our commitments, Putin, here's an invitation. 50 years in prison for a protest? Eight people who demonstrated outside a Texas immigration jail have been sentenced to decades behind bars. One former Marine reservist got 100 years, the maximum. Others got 50 to 70 years. Prosecutors called it terrorism. Now, this wasn't only a protest. During the July 4th demonstration outside the Prairie Land Detention Center, an officer was shot in the neck and survived, and there was vandalism and gunfire. But this is the first case built on Trump's order branding Antifa, anti-fascism, a domestic terror organization. Even though no such legal category exists, and Antifa isn't even a real organization. First Amendment groups call the sentences chilling. As one legal expert warned, the goal is to, quote, intimidate and make people in other cities, quote, think twice over protesting. When the government stretches the word terrorist to cover dissent, every protester becomes a potential target. Can a president order the post office to toss your ballot? A federal district judge just said no. On Thursday, District Judge Indira Talwani in Massachusetts blocked major parts of Trump's sweeping executive order attacking mail voting. That order would have let the post office refuse to deliver mail ballots unless states handed over their voter lists. And it tried to build a national voter registration database through Homeland Security and Social Security. The judge called those parts legally void. She wrote that, quote, the Constitution does not grant the president any specific powers over elections, end quote. States run elections, period. Not the White House, not the Postmaster General. This is a real win for voters heading into the midterms and a reminder that an independent judiciary is still the wall standing between one man's ambition and your right to cast a ballot. Now we'll see what the Supreme Court says. Crazy alert. Did a FEMA official really teleport to a Waffle House? And finally, this morning, the story we've all been waiting for. The head of FEMA's Office of Response and Recovery, Greg Phillips, has been beamed out of the agency. Why? Well, the man claimed on a podcast, no less, that he was once teleported 50 miles across Georgia and materialized inside a Waffle House in Rome. One minute he's with his boys, the next he's ordering hash browns, scattered, smothered, and quantum tunneled. In his words, teleporting is no fun. It's scary, but so real. Folks, this is the person who was supposed to respond when a hurricane flattens your town. Reportedly, the new bosses at Homeland Security grew weary of the embarrassment. You don't say. Somewhere, a Waffle House waitress is still holding a coffee pot, staring at an empty booth, whispering, "He was here just a second ago." Beam him up. Beam him out. Just keep him away from the disaster response budget. And that's the way it is today, Friday, June 26, 2026. I'm Tom Hartman.

0: is the Tom Hartman Program.
1: This is the Tom Hartman Program. I'm Alex Lawson, filling in for Tom, and I am so happy to get to talk to our next guest. I am going to somewhat embarrass her before she comes on, because Mary is Mary Okin from Living New Deal is one of the wisest people I have met on in terms of really the power of art and its connection to the power of the people and all of the themes that we have talked about this entire week. I really think can be crystallized in some of the activism that Mary started Social Security Works on. I want to start there, which is around the Wilbur J. Cohen Building in Washington, D.C. I am a student of the New Deal. I run Social Security Works. I did not know that this was a building that has the most amazing, priceless New Deal art that actually is the story of the creation of Social Security. And it was put up in direct demolition in the line of the bulldozers by Senator Joni Ernst and Donald Trump. And they wanted to do it quietly, like, or quickly in the dead of night, like they did the East Wing. But because of Mary's organizing, Tim Noah at the New Republics, his truth telling on it, we were able to bring so many people together, and we have not won. We will never stop fighting. But Mary, welcome to the program first, and then tell us about where we are in this fight.
2: Thank you, Alex. It's so great to be here. The Wilbur J. Cohen Federal Building is part of our federal art collection and historic architecture portfolio that the U.S. General Services Administration manages. It's a collection, I would say, in general, that not enough people know about. We've got over 500 historic buildings, over 26,000 works of art that we, the people, own. And this administration has made a decision to sell off the historic buildings. And the Wilbur J. Cohen Building, when I started working on this issue around the spring of last year, when the U.S. General Services Administration was gutted, everyone agreed this is one of the most important New Deal architectural sites and New Deal artworks. And as Alex says, it's covered with priceless murals by Ben Shahn, Philip Guston, both major names of the 20th century, and other artists. We are at a moment now where the GSA yesterday, one of their officials attended the Public Buildings Review Board meeting and stated publicly that the GSA is reconsidering their plans for this building, in part because it is interconnected with the building next door, the Mary E. Switzer Federal Building. This was actually one project during the New Deal period. So two above ground buildings that are interconnected together and really form one structure. This just tells you how this administration doesn't do its homework on figuring out, you know, what is it that they're trying to get rid of or sell and what materials is it made of, etc. The Cohen Building murals are frescoes. They cannot be easily moved. Joni Ernst's office said something like, well, just move them to another museum, right? That means moving walls, not like taking a canvas off a wall. And similarly, they didn't realize, apparently, that these two buildings are interconnected, and it's not so easy to just sell off one because it's not just the one building. And so the position now has become that we should reconsider and we should potentially reinvest in renovating it. And it's important to point out that the GSA, prior to this administration taking office, had a plan to modernize the building. We spent money on it, and it's a plan that still hasn't been released. So we've been working at my organization with allies like Alex and Social Security Works to pressure people in the government to release the modernization feasibility study, to give us that information and what could be done with a Cohen building. And I presume, like everything else, that the cost estimates are going to be lower than what the trumped up figures that keep circulating around federal properties and how much they're worth have been kind of, you know, told to us. And so we're continuing to fight. And this is very encouraging, but it doesn't mean that the building is safe. It is still on the accelerated disposals list. It could be targeted by the administration at any moment. And so we remain vigilant. that.
1: Mary, I also will point out that oftentimes when activist power, which is one expression of the power of the people, which is the only power there is, when activist power is winning, people don't like to be like, oh, yeah, we actually got scared of all of them that you did. And we actually don't want to admit that. So let's find a fig leaf. And so, if that's what it takes, HVAC it is. But I know for a fact that we have created a situation where we have made it incredibly clear and built allies on the Hill, outside of government, all across the art world and art history, at the so many different places, preservation, New Deal. That's what is going to win the day, making it impossible for them to do what they want, which is to destroy the story of the New Deal as painted into the plaster of a building built during the New Deal. And we will remain vigilant with you. But I want to get nerdier with you, Mary, if that's OK with you.
2: Of course.
1: Because we have been talking a lot of this whole week, just about joy and art and music and how important that is to organizing and the expressions of power and

0: history of the struggle against the billionaires, against those who caused the Great Depression, and that art was such a key part of the New Deal. It was one of the key parts in the creation of the New Deal and the memorialization of the New Deal so that we would not forget our history.
1: Yeah, it's. I always tell this story when I, for shortly after I was hired, I went to see a New Deal art retrospective at the Cracker Art Museum in Sacramento. And there was this woman with her boyfriend or husband, I'm not sure, who looked really annoyed to be at the museum. So he's going with her around looking at paintings. And he comes around the corner and he has this moment where he sees a painting of a welder and he goes, oh my God, that looks like my dad. And so he, as a working class kind of background family guy, he feels seen by this art. That was so much a part of what the New Deal was interested in. Francis Perkins, the central figure for the creation of Social Security, the art relief or the work relief programs for artists wanted to create visual culture for ordinary people in places like post offices and federal buildings so that people had access to the arts. They could experience art in places that didn't have art museums, rural counties in America, for example, not just New York City, not just Washington, D.C. And they wanted people to experience art that felt like it was for them and about them. And it's a really powerful thing. They believed, I think rightly so, in a very idealistic, but I would say powerful way, that art can change the world, that the experience of encountering the creative expression of someone else creates a human connection, and that you can become more humane through experiencing art.
0: Mary, stick with us through this really quick break, and we're going to talk more about, because we keep saying art, but I want to actually expand it to beauty. I want to expand it to connection and what art means and why Francis Perkins and the New Dealers were so correct that the people and having public art is a key part.
2: This is the Tom Hartman Program.

0: We're back on the Tom Hartmann program talking about public art and something that you said, Mary. The idea of the new dealers was that people could go into buildings where maybe there wasn't art or they hadn't been able to see art and their struggle had not been, they couldn't see themselves in art. Art was something that was very far away. And the new deal was saying, no, no, art is for the people. Art uplifts the people. Art brings people together because art, even when it's sad, is still an expression of humanity and joy that brings people together, and that connectedness and community and, yes, joy is the most potent anti-fascism or anti-authoritarianism thing that exists in humanity. I said it before when I had a musician on. It's not my idea, but I believe it very fully. My idea of hell, what I would envision, is just existence without art and music, without the art and music to remind us of all of the great things that humans are capable of. We would only have the terrible things that humans are capable of, which we're reminded of every day. But that upliftingness of art, can you speak about how we need to get back to a public art project and get art around this country so that people can be connected and feel that uplifting?
1: Yeah, I think what the New Deal didn't just fund artworks, it funded art classes for workers, for kids, for senior citizens. And I think experiencing art, creating art, taking a moment to just express yourself through materials to play as we do with kids, that's really important. And it's important to connect with people, to talk about creative ideas, not just politics, not just the things that are wrong with the world, but to imagine and to hope together, right? The idea of art is all about community. It's all about, you know, sometimes, you know, personal expression, but the idea is that you're going to share it with other people. You're going to connect with them in some way. And it's important to point out

0: too, that for Americans in the 30s, prior to this period, there isn't a lot of investment in American art and in American artists. And the perception is that other countries, in Europe particularly, are the places where we make important art. We as Americans don't have that kind of excellence. And we absolutely did. And the investment in that was tremendous in terms of suddenly people realizing and feeling immense pride in the art that we can make in the United States, that we as Americans are capable of doing, right? And we see in the 1950s and 60s, America starts dominating the global art, right? We make abstract expressionism, we do other kinds of things. And it's important to point out, too, that the New Deal is not the only time when the federal government funds the arts. There's another moment in the 1970s under something called the Comprehensive Employment and Training Act, where there's another wave of federal unemployment relief that gets extended to artists. And we have another wave of intense creativity, ecosystem development, where with a little bit of federal help, arts organizations are able to be created to serve communities specifically, not just the market for buying and selling luxury objects, right? Art for everyone, right?
1: Mary Oken from the Living New Deal. I couldn't have said it best. Better art for everyone. That's what we have to do with public art programs. Thank you so much, Mary, for joining us on the Tom Hartman program. We will be right back after this short break.

0: The Commonwealth Report is journalism that works for you, not corporations, not billionaires. News for the public, not the powerful. Twice a day, we break down what matters to your life. 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Stay informed, stay empowered.
1: We are back on the Tom Hartman program. Mary is a true force of nature. And I do want to say, she hates it when I do this, but Wilbur J. Cohen is a absolute pillar of Social Security. So we will definitely continue to honor Wilbur J. Cohen. But once we save the Cohen and the amazing art inside of it, I think the next thing that I will do is a campaign to rename it the Mary Okin Museum of New Deal Art. She hates it when I say that, but I invite you to come with me and on that journey. And when you come to Washington, D.C., send me an email and I will help you. Right now, you have to set them up, but I will help you get a tour to see these absolutely breathtaking pieces of art, and then remembering that this is one of the things that we can do when we envision the society that we want to build for ourselves. I know the one that I want to build includes art everywhere, art for everybody. And again, if you just even look at it, who has access to art right now? It's primarily the billionaires who buy it up, stick it into a vault because they're using it for tax avoidance. We have to get rid of that entire concept and get back to art and music and their incredible healing ability and their incredible ability to bring people together. And there is nothing that is a better investment that the public can make than in the art and music and the creation of joy for everybody. There is nothing that I think can bring people together better. And it has a side benefit of also telling the story of the struggle so that we can't forget our history. And that's why I believe so strongly that Donald Trump is targeted, and it's actually Russell Vaught, but that's why the Trumpists have targeted the Cohen building, is because they want to erase our history so that we don't know and we can't remember that we've been here before, and through the adversity, we found the solidarity to create the New Deal, to create new systems that work for the people, including a massive public arts program. So I can't wait to continue working with Mary and the Living New Deal. Everybody should go check them out. They do amazing work, not just on the Cohen building, but around the entire country. And so I want to keep going to the phones, though. I'm going to go to Joe on Free Speech TV, calling from Oklahoma. Joe, you're on the line.
2: Hey, Alex. How are you doing?
1: Great. Thanks.
2: Yeah, thank you for your courage and your voice and your energy that you bring to the Social Security issue. It's very important. I kind of like what Joe Biden was kind of leaning towards at the end, which is to raise the cap on income above $400,000. But I digress. I did want to mention, I don't know if you caught it, when Trump met with Putin, supposedly once an enemy of the United States, in Alaska during the Ukraine-Russia conflict, and he met with him in Alaska, and the two of them crawled into the back seat of his Beast, you know, the car he drives around when he travels. I don't know if you remember that, but he was in the Beast, with Putin for about 20 minutes. Well, you know, everybody was like, what are they talking about? Like, you're thinking global economy, the war in Ukraine, whatever, important issues. And when he went on Fox News, they said, hey, what were you guys talking about? And he said, elections. Putin was telling me I needed to get rid of mail-in voting. So I have a new name for the SAVAK. It is the Soviet-approved Voter Elimination Act.
1: I think that's a very on-point name of it. And, you know, it's we're making light, but I think the truth of your statement is actually much more, it's important and it's dark, right? It is, that is what they were talking about. Putin and Trump were comparing notes on how do you take over a country and remain in charge of it forever. And so one of the things was, hey, Donald Trump, you got to get your voting under your control, because if you can control the vote, then you can contain, then you can remain in power for as long as you want, because you're going to contain, you're going to control the vote. And we've seen that, you know, Donald Trump has tried to do this, not just with the mail-in ballots, but in every way he can. What he's trying to do is disenfranchise or prevent people from making their voices heard through electoral system, through the electoral system. And it's all aimed at perpetuating his personal power beyond the legal limits. And if not his personal power, then the power of his people, so that his people and him remain in power forever. That's their goal, a takeover of American democracy, where our voices no longer are able to express themselves through the electoral system. But I will say that it's not going to work here, because all power is in the hands of the people. And for a variety of reasons, it is much more difficult to federally take over our elections, because they're managed by the states. And that is something that I think we can't rest on our laurels. We've learned one thing. It's we can never rest on our laurels. We have to remain vigilant. And part of that vigilance is just telling the truth. Donald Trump is trying to take over America and remain in power forever. That's what he's trying to do. Him and Pete Hegseth called all of the military brass to a meeting where he said that the U.S. military should train on U.S. cities, right? He has a papers, please, police force with hundreds of billions of dollars behind it. We don't have money for hospitals, but for a federal police force that answers to him and him alone, there is unlimited money. Remember, that's what we're up against, but don't get scared. Understand that they're the ones who are scared of us, because they know that all power comes from the people. It's why they try to pretend that we don't have any power. They're frightened that we will remember our own power. So let's remember it together. We're going to be right back after this quick
3: break. You're listening to the Tom Hartman Program. Call 202-808-9925.

bless a white supremacist agenda? Lawmakers and immigration advocates are furious this morning. Yesterday, the conservative majority on the Supreme Court handed Donald Trump two enormous wins. In a 6-3 all-Republican ruling written by Justice Samuel Alito, the court let the administration strip temporary protected status for more than 350,000 Haitians and over 6,000 Syrians, people who were here legally. A second ruling makes it far harder for migrants at the border to even apply for asylum. Illinois Congresswoman Delia Ramirez didn't mince words. She said Trump's loyalists on the court joined him to, quote, advance an authoritarian white supremacist agenda at home. Justice Sotomayor read her dissent aloud from the bench, and Alito snapped back. When the highest court of the land greenlights mass deportation of people who built their lives here, that's not law at all. That's just cruelty dressed up in a robe. Why is your grocery bill still climbing? Here's something Trump promised to fix on day one. The Federal Reserve's favorite inflation gauge just hit a three-year high. Consumer prices rose 4.1% in May from a year earlier, the biggest jump since April of 2023. That's gas, that's groceries, that's the rent, and it's driven partly by pricier computer chips feeding the artificial intelligence boom. The Fed had penciled in two rate cuts back in January. Now they're frozen, even talking about hiking. And what did the president do? He refused to sign a housing bill meant to bring down home prices and then said he loved the inflation. He called the whole affordability crisis a hoax. Working families paying more at the pump and the checkout know that it's not a hoax. They're living it every single day, and no amount of spin from the White House changes the number on the receipt. Is Putin about to test whether NATO will fight? Two countries on NATO's eastern flank are sounding the alarm. Intelligence sources warn that Russia may be preparing a military provocation against the Baltic states or Poland. Not a full invasion, something smaller, a missile, a drone, a hybrid strike designed to send a message. Latvian intelligence put it plainly, saying they see indications, quote, Russia is preparing military provocations against the Baltic countries or Poland, end quote. The thinking is that Putin, squeezed by Ukrainian drones now hitting Moscow and St. Petersburg, wants to throw the dice and test whether America would really defend tiny Estonia, Latvia, or Lithuania. And that worry isn't coming from nowhere. This week, Trump said he felt, quote, let down by European allies. When the president sows doubt about our commitments, Putin, here's an invitation. 50 years in prison for a protest? Eight people who demonstrated outside a Texas immigration jail have been sentenced to decades behind bars. One former Marine reservist got 100 years, the maximum. Others got 50 to 70 years. Prosecutors called it terrorism. Now, this wasn't only a protest. During the July 4th demonstration outside the Prairie Land Detention Center, an officer was shot in the neck and survived, and there was vandalism and gunfire. But this is the first case built on Trump's order branding Antifa, anti-fascism, a domestic terror organization. Even though no such legal category exists, and Antifa isn't even a real organization. First Amendment groups call the sentences chilling. As one legal expert warned, the goal is to, quote, intimidate and make people in other cities, quote, think twice over protesting. When the government stretches the word terrorist to cover dissent, every protester becomes a potential target. Can a president order the post office to toss your ballot? A federal district judge just said no. On Thursday, District Judge Indira Talwani in Massachusetts blocked major parts of Trump's sweeping executive order attacking mail voting. That order would have let the post office refuse to deliver mail ballots unless states handed over their voter lists. And it tried to build a national voter registration database through Homeland Security and Social Security. The judge called those parts legally void. She wrote that, quote, the Constitution does not grant the president any specific powers over elections, end quote. States run elections, period. Not the White House, not the Postmaster General. This is a real win for voters heading into the midterms and a reminder that an independent judiciary is still the wall standing between one man's ambition and your right to cast a ballot. Now we'll see what the Supreme Court says. Crazy alert. Did a FEMA official really teleport to a Waffle House?
And finally, this morning, the story we've all been waiting for. The head of FEMA's Office of Response and Recovery, Greg Phillips, has been beamed out of the agency. Why? Well, the man claimed on a podcast, no less, that he was once teleported 50 miles across Georgia and materialized inside a Waffle House in Rome. One minute he's with his boys, the next he's ordering hash browns, scattered, smothered, and quantum tunneled. In his words, teleporting is no fun. It's scary, but so real. Folks, this is the person who was supposed to respond when a hurricane flattens your town. Reportedly, the new bosses at Homeland Security grew weary of the embarrassment. You don't say. Somewhere, a Waffle House waitress is still holding a coffee pot, staring at an empty booth, whispering, "He was here just a second ago." Beam him up. Beam him out. Just keep him away from the disaster response budget. And that's the way it is today, Friday, June 26, 2026. I'm Tom Hartman.

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1: Welcome back. Welcome back. I'm going to be trying to cruise through all of the calls. Let's do this, starting with Charisse, watching on Substack, calling from California. Charisse, you are on the line.
2: Hey, Alex, first of all, you're killing the scene. I think you're doing a great job subbing there for Tom, but Tom's still dope. One, I want to just say that we have organized labor, but labor is against organized wealth. We all saw the people who stood behind the president when he was elected at the inaugural, and I think that what we need to have, instead of just having a living minimum wage, we need to have a save the working people from the rich maximum wage, and then the remainder of the profit from whatever entity goes to the workers. Two, I think that Russia is losing the war in Ukraine, but they're winning the war in the United States. Their useful idiot is literally taking apart everything that we have in our country. And if they're going to call us the working class, the people who work, then that means that the rich are the not working class. They're the class of people who don't work, but who live off of our labor. And I personally, I hate working for the rich. I want to do the art. I heard you talking to Miss Mary about art, and I believe what Che Guevara had to say about art. Art is supposed to be to make the revolution irresistible, and I think our revolution is going to come through art. Art is going to save our souls, and it's going to save the soul of America as well as this planet, because our planet is beautiful, and we're just trashing it to help wealthy people turn us into slaves. And that's all I got to say.
1: Charisse, thank you so much for saying all those things. And I definitely agree. Tom is dope. You put a lot in there. I'm just going to glom onto the art part because my head's still in that space. Both Ben Sean and Philip Gustin, who are in the Cohen building, they worked directly under and were assistants of Diego Rivera, who I think a lot of people are familiar with. This was a school and a movement that really does encapsulate what you're talking about in your conception of art as a great and possibly the most powerful tool in terms of moving from a system that works for the billionaires to a system that works for people by allowing people to take part in the beautiful part of the world. And once beauty and joy get into a person's life, then they are able to see a better future, right? Once they're like, hey, I don't have to just scrabble for the scraps that fall off the table of the billionaires, I can build a beautiful life for myself, for my family, for my community, and we can do that. And that is the power of art. So I do believe that art, music, it's all one thing for me. It is the expression of what of the beauty that humanity is capable of. So Charisse, thank you so much. And also a maximum wage.
2: One more thing, Alex.
1: Go ahead.
2: Right now, the United States is putting out a major art that is taking over the world, and that's Michael, the movie about Michael Jackson. Right now, it's the number one movie in the world from a poor black young man that came from Gary, Indiana. And he's transforming the world. And I just think that if the world wasn't so crappy to black people, I just really feel that we would have a better world. And yes, I want to get also the profits from the wealthy to reparations for black people here in the United States. Reparations. I think the Native American people are getting theirs with the casinos, right on, because I know I'm donating. And I just feel that art is going to be it, and it's our greatest export, and it's really our capital as the United States. Because we've shown that we're weak at war, we're weak at the economy, but we are strong when it comes to cultural influences. And if we could just love one another and not have all of these differences amongst each other, because that's just figments of our imagination, that art is what's going to save this nation and the planet.
1: Charisse, thank you so much for your call. I want to keep taking calls so I can get through them all. Kathy, Free Speech TV, Madison, Wisconsin.
3: Hey, Kathy. I wondered if where to go to get to the bottom of the problem that I found with the application of Medicare regulations by hospice agencies. There are rules, regulations, and also in the benefit policy manual, which clearly state about services that should be provided for personal care, daily living kinds of things, ambulating, going to the bathroom, blah, blah, blah, blah, blah, on and on and on. They don't do it. They don't provide it. They provide minimal service. I've checked with three hospice agencies. The most that they will give a person who is totally unable to do anything for himself is a visit by a CNA twice a week for about an hour each, and a visit by an RN to check up on vitals and stuff like that. It gets really complicated. The other thing that I found, hospice agencies are paid on a daily rate, whether they provide a service or not on any particular day. It behooves them.
1: Let me direct you to a resource, the Medicare Rights Center. Yes. I'm not sure if you're aware of them, but that is somebody who I think you could get in touch with. There is a lot of activism and advocacy that is happening on Medicare and on hospice and end of life and on nursing homes. It is a very difficult area because you have the interplay between Medicaid and Medicare. But I do believe that for what you're talking about, if you check out Medicare Rights Center and see if you can connect with them and also plug in to some of the ongoing activism that's happening. Thank you so much for your call. I want to keep going through calls, try to get through them all. Matthew, Free Speech TV, calling from Iowa.
4: Yes, I had a quick question on, I'm on Medicare now, but I was on Obamacare, and I was always real vigilant to make sure my income stayed above the Medicaid line, because otherwise they could have a clawback. And I was wondering, I don't think too many people are aware of it, and is there on your website at Social Security or something, do they have the states that have the clawback and the ones that don't? Because I understand that that's a state decision. Like, I know Oregon overturned theirs years ago, and they can't claw back on the poor Medicaid, you might say.
1: It's such an important question. We don't actually have a resource that's up right now on Social Security Works, but I can work with our allies who do have things like that. My contact info is on my website, socialsecurityworks.org. I'm Alex Lawson, and you can email me, and I will get you that information. I'll also put it up on social media so that it gets out there. Thank you for the call. James, Free Speech TV, and calling from California.
5: How you doing, Alex?
1: Great. You're on the line. Go ahead.
5: Okay. I got a couple production advice as an old producer. On your voice, you should turn the bass all the way up, have mid-range all the way up, and high end down. And also, Luis spends a lot of time on the music. Would you please, you know, you must like looking at pictures, but most people, you heard of Woodstock, it's music. And you cut the music off instantly, and they're some very intriguing songs. Anyhow, it's just
1: I take your production notes, Josiah, whoever's got the levels, crank up my bass, turn the high end down. I want to have the voice for radio. And on the music, I hear you. I just really want to get through as many callers as possible. That's why I keep coming back in right away. Steven, KPFK in California, you're on the line.
6: Hey, hello, thank you. Good job you're doing. I just wanted to remind people, we're talking about money and all this stuff, but way back in the late 60s, I was going to junior college, in Glendale, and I was working at Chakey's Pizza Parlor. And at the time, I was working part-time, and they were paying me, this is probably 1967, 68, in that time frame, they were paying me $1.45 an hour, as I was working part-time, to put together, to help them put together their pizzas. And that was around the late 60s. So maybe people can kind of use that as a frame of reference. If I'd been working full-time, I think they'd have paid me a little more. But there might be something to think about there as far as salaries and pay and all that kind of stuff. Do you recall any of that? Or maybe you weren't old enough to be working back then.
1: I was definitely not old enough to be working then. I'm looking at the resource now. I will say that I would go back earlier, though, to find out how we should set our minimum wage, and just read FDR's speech about the minimum wage. And in the creation of the minimum wage, it was created to be the minimum wage that a person could get for living. It was a living wage. And that was the entire idea of having a minimum wage. So right now, that the number is around $25 an hour to create a living wage. It is possible. We have to get there, and we can by working together. I'm Alex Lawson, filling in for Tom Hartman. We'll be right back.
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0: We're back on the Tom Hartman program. I'm going to go right to the phone. CJ, watch it on YouTube, calling from Louisiana. You're on the line. CJ, you're on the line. I can't hear you, CJ. Oh, there you are.
1: Oh, sorry. Hey, okay. You know how the president has been all about how the Antifa has dumped algae and stuff, and with a peptide that has caused the damage to the reflecting pool.
0: Yeah, all the lies.
1: If you're wondering where he got that information, apparently, because the first occurrence I could find mentioning a peptide is from a Facebook page called America's Last Line of Defense, which is a satire page. The URL is facebook.com/ALLOD satire with ALLOD and S capitalized.
0: CJ, I absolutely believe that is probably what happened. Also, just to be serious, I think everybody can just Google it. The guy drove his motorcade along the reflecting pool when it was empty. The whole motorcade, dirt, oil, everything, right? And then they just threw down a cheap coat of paint over it. Like, no, that's what happened, man. Incompetence. CJ, thank you so much for your
1: point,
0: call.
1: Though, is that, it's a satire page, and the president has believed it, and basically a guy's now been arrested for it. An Olympian?
0: Absolutely. And you know, I am laughing because it's not the first time that he has fallen for satire and thought that it is real. I doubt it'll be the last time. But yeah, no, there are real world consequences when a guy who wants to be the strong man becomes the butt of every joke because he can't, because he spent millions of dollars with his pool guy. And then the reflecting pool, which had just been restored, is now filled with algae and peeling paint. He's going to look for a scapegoat, and he has arrested people on it. So it is serious. We can also, though, be abused. Thank you for pointing out that came from a satire page. So Sandra, Free Speech TV, Minnesota, you are on the line.
2: Hi.
0: Hi, you're on the line.
2: Hello. I am a woman who is ready to retire, and I cannot even get through the line to the Social Security office. I keep getting cut off.
0: I know. I'm so sorry, Sandra, for what you're going through. I want to please invite you to go to socialsecurityworks.org. My contact info is on there. It's also alawson@socialsecurityworks.org. I'd like to connect you up with some folks who might be able to help. But what you're dealing with is the disaster that Donald Trump and DOGE have wrought in the Social Security Administration.
2: Yes, I do believe that is why I can't even get through the line. I keep getting cut off with punching a number. And every time I do, I just get cut off.
0: Sandra, I'm so sorry for what you're going through. We are going to have to go to a break that I don't control. But please reach out to us at socialsecurityworks.org. I'm Alex Lawson. And let us see if we can find some help. Sandra, thank you for calling in. And I'm sorry for what you're going through. We'll be right back after this quick break.

0: 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It really means a lot to us.
1: The Tom Hartman program. I was going to leave a little bit of the music to play for the previous caller who wanted to hear it, but I also want to get through all the calls. Man, Sandra, that just makes me so angry hearing Social Security. It's ours. We paid for it. We paid for the services to get those calls answered, and Donald Trump and his cronies are wrecking it so they can rob it, and the real world consequences are it's driving people into sadness and hopelessness. But Sandra, please contact us at socialsecurityworks.org. We are fighting back and we will win. And people love Social Security, and we just have to have people understand what's going on and happening to millions of people around the country. I'm going to take a call from Steve on Free Speech TV in Arizona. Steve, you're on the line.
2: Good morning there, Alex. I want to wish you a good weekend here coming up, but I want to thank you so much for being such a lion, a champion, a fighter for Social Security and Medicare for all. It's so important for us. What I called about today is, I don't know if you're aware, or some of the listeners, it could be good news, I don't know, but I flip over to Fox now and then, you know, painfully, and I see what they're talking about. And in the last couple of weeks, they are absolutely flipping out, going off the charts bonkers about socialism and communism. And it's not just one program, it's all the time. And just now I was looking at it too. And they were talking about, oh, everybody gets free food and this and that. They are so unnerved by the Democratic Socialists' win this past week. And they see where the writing is on the wall. It's driving them nuts. But what they're upset about, this is what they're all upset about. They're upset that when we get power again, their taxes are going to go up. All this is a huge scare tactic because they want to keep their taxes low so the billionaires can win and we just get screwed over. And it's, I hope the people can start seeing through some of this, but they just want to let you know, they are going nuts.
1: Steve, thank you so much. I am sorry that you have to watch Fox News to tell us about it, but thank you for telling us about it. And, you know, what I think they're terrified of is that Mayor Mamdani has made promises and then is keeping those promises for the working people in New York. And what they're terrified of is that working people around the country are going to realize that politicians can deliver when they are, that they can deliver. And them saying that they can't deliver for working people is a lie. And once that lie is exposed, they realize that it's not that they that we can't have nice things. It's that the billionaires are taking all the money. So that's why they're terrified. That's why they're turning up the rhetoric as high as possible. Susan, Free Speech TV in Arizona, you're on the line.
3: Oh, thanks. I'm so glad you were featuring Art. And I just wanted to mention that I've been doing posters since Trump was reelected the second time, because I started out with President Biden. I knew that he was going to either destroy everything he did or take credit for it. So I built a poster thanking President Biden for what he did, and I've kept going. I kept making posters documenting history. So just wanted to mention that,
1: Susan, where can people find them? Can they find them online?
3: Yes, you can. DefyTheCon.net. And
1: DefyTheCon.net.
3: I have more to add.
1: Mm-hmm.
3: Yes. Yes, and I've been having a lot of fun with it. I feel like I'm contributing. Not only that, I've been doing great phone banks, too. Anyway, thanks for letting me reach out.
1: Thank you so much for all of your activism and raising your voice. This is how we win, is everybody doing what they can to fight back against the Trumpist regime. So thank you. Thank you. Thank you. Claudia XM calling from California. You're on the line.
4: Alex, hi, San Francisco. I'm an old lady, 73. I'm out in the streets every Saturday. Trump takedown every Saturday, noon to two. But I want to thank you for Social Security Works. I'm already hooked up with it. I want to encourage everybody to get hooked up with Social Security Works. Donate whatever I'm on a fixed income. I donate wherever I can. Stay connected, people. And the reason I called, this is the 40th anniversary of the people marching in the streets in the Philippines to depose the Marcos regime. It works. We have to get out in the streets by the millions. That's all I want to say. This is the 40th anniversary of a takedown of a regime in the Philippines. 40
1: Claudia,
4: years ago. All right.
1: Thank you, Alex. So much. Thank you so much for all of that. And yeah, it works. Those truths that I'm laying out, all power is from the people, all wealth created by labor by the people. We have all the tools that we need to build the society and the world and the country that we envision and want to live in. We just have to feel our power and use our power, get in the streets. I'm going to go to Steve. We've only got about a minute here, Steve, on the great WCPT in Chicago. You're on the line.
5: Hi, I just had a quick question about messaging on the Social Security cap issue. Because while I recognize that there's a cap on how much billionaires put in, but I always bump up against the issue of, but there's also a limit on what they can take out. Do you have a quick rationale or explanation we can give people to go, but this is why they should still put in more?
1: Quickly, probably can't get to all of it, but go to socialsecurityworks.org and we explain it at length as well. A couple things. One of them is that it was always supposed to cover 90% of wages. That was as it's historically. That number has gone down into the 80s now as the billionaires have taken everything. So that's the least we can do is get it back there. But also, billionaires and income inequality are so out of control that we need to do more and have billionaires and the ultra wealthy pay the same rate as the rest of us into Social Security. I'm Alex Lawson, the Executive Director of Social Security Works. It has been a wonderful honor to be guest hosting this week. I'm going to be back for a couple days next week as well on the Tom Hartman program. I love you all, and I'll talk to you again next week. Thank you.
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1: It's good. These people who are sitting in are reminding us of the invisible people. And that's the idea of a people's history. You know, that's what Ray is doing in his People's History of the American Revolution. There's a connection between the history of invisible people in the past and the story of invisible people in the present. That's the connection between, you know, the invisible people of the American Revolution and its time and the invisible people in our time.
2: 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I'm David Barsamyan. This edition of AR features Howard Zinn and Ray Raphael on the people's history of the American Revolution. On July 4th, 1776, 56 men in Philadelphia signed the Declaration of Independence. Today, the day is marked by store sales, fireworks, and parades. The much-revered founding fathers were mostly wealthy merchants and large land and slave owners. One of them was John Adams, who was not so well off. He predicted, I'm quoting, "The history of our revolution will be one continued lie from one end to the other," unquote. Adams was prescient. Legends have become facts. The traditional accounts of the Revolution are about a handful of brave white men who declared independence from Britain. In the telling, many were left out. Women, for example, played vital roles by raising families, farming, running businesses, making uniforms for the soldiers, cooking and feeding the troops, and even taking up arms and fighting themselves. A people's history ensures their inclusion. To talk about a people's history of the American Revolution are Howard Zinn and Ray Raphael. This classic from the AR archives was recorded at Harvard University in Cambridge, Massachusetts in 2001. We begin with Howard Zinn. He was a leading progressive historian. His A People's History of the United States has sold more than 4 million copies.
1: Talking about what's going on here, the students sitting in for a living wage. If we're writing a history of Harvard University, we might leave them out, unless we were doing a people's history of Harvard University. And if we're doing a people's history of Harvard University, and then we would have them, and then we'd have the anti-war protesters of the 60s, and we'd have all the people who were turned over to the FBI by Harvard University. Now, maybe I'm exaggerating, but there's some connection between Harvard University and the establishment. Isn't there? I think so. No? But... No, of course not. I suppose I contrast this, the sit-in, as, you know, a people's history, and I contrast that with the other Harvard, the other Harvard is epitomized for me by walking into Widener Library. When you go up the stairs of Widener Library, you see this... A tribute to a soldier. And tribute to a soldier is good, except that there's a slogan that accompanies this tribute to a soldier. And there are different ways you can pay tribute to a soldier, and there's a way you pay tribute to a soldier which is unsettling. And this tribute at Harvard, it says, "Happy is he who with one embrace clasps death and victory." Am I right? Do you remember that? Yeah. I didn't like that, you see. And every time I went into Widener, I was reminded of that. So, anyway, it's good. These people who are sitting in are reminding us of the invisible people. And that's the idea of a people's history. You know, that's what Ray is doing in his People's History of the American Revolution. I've read a fair amount on the American Revolution. This is the best single book on the American Revolution that I've read. There's a connection between the history of invisible people in the past and the story of invisible people in the present. That's the connection between, you know, the invisible people of the American Revolution and its time and the invisible people in our time. And it seems to me you can go from one to the other. That is, by looking at the present and being conscious of the people we don't notice in the present, you can then be induced to look into the past and say, hey, what are the counterparts of these people I know about today, the cleaning people and the immigrants and the hard-working people who overlooked? What is that counterpart in the past? And that leads you to a people's history of the past. That leads you to look for different things in the past than the kind of things you get in traditional textbooks. Or you can go the other way. You can go into history and read a book like Ray's, or read other books that will tell you about Native Americans and women and black people and working people and African Americans, and then ask yourself, what is their counterpart today? But in either way, a connection is made between the past and the present. And it's important to know that, because there's no point going into the past if you're never going to come out of it. And there's no point going to the past unless you're going to make a connection between what you learn about the past and what you see, you know, in the present. I must tell you, doing people's history, I was in the South. I was living in the South. I was teaching at Spelman College in Atlanta, Georgia, and Black Women's College. Became involved in the movement, and then became involved with SNCC, the Student Nonviolent Coordinating Committee. Began moving around the South, becoming a kind of writer participant in the movement. Went to Albany, Georgia, and Selma, Alabama, and wherever SNCC was doing things, wherever the movement was engaged, and going into towns in Mississippi and Jackson and Greenwood and Greenville and Hattiesburg and so on. And it occurred to me, the things I was seeing, I know we're not being recorded anywhere. They're not becoming part of anyone's history. I was reading in the papers about what the heads of the NAACP were saying and what the latest legal struggles were, you know, on the level of courts and, you know, and what possible legislation there might be in Congress and what the president might be saying. But the things that I was seeing on the ground level were not becoming part of history. And so I wrote a letter to Columbia University, my alma mater. Well, I don't have a maternal or paternal relationship. Let's put it this way. I went to Columbia University, and that's where I got my doctorate. That's where I did my graduate work. And I knew they had an oral history project, which was new at that time. Now oral history is known. That time, oral history was new. There was no Studs Terkel around then. And I had, in fact, done some work in the Columbia University oral history project. And I knew what the oral history project consisted of. Consisted of somebody interviewing ex-secretaries of state, ex-generals, ex-admirals, ex-almost everybody who was important in the higher echelons of government and industry, you know, and, you know, trying to catch them before they died. And that's the trick of oral history. You follow the health reports, and you interview people who are about to go, and you get them at the right moment. Because I knew that's what the Oral History Project consisted of. And so I wrote to Columbia University, I wrote to the Oral History Project, and I said, hey, well, I didn't start off that way, because you don't write that way to Columbia University. But I said, there's terrific oral history to be done down here. I mean, come down, send somebody down here with tape recorders. Tape the people in Albany, Georgia, who's been demonstrating. I mean, who knows what's happening in Albany, Georgia? Tape these people who've just come out of jail in Albany, Georgia. Well, a good part of the black population in Albany, Georgia has been in jail. Talk to them. Go to Selma, Alabama. Tape the Selma Freedom Chorus and the church rally that takes place before the people are going out to try to register to vote in Selma. You know, go to Greenwood, Mississippi. Talk to Mrs. Ruby Pilcher, who lives next door to the Freedom House set up by the SNCC workers, and who brings them food and takes care of them, and talk to her about her life, and that's oral history. I got this letter back from Columbia University. That's a wonderful idea. When somebody starts off that way, you get very suspicious. A wonderful idea, you know, it's like Gandhi said about Western civilization, a great idea. You know, but We don't have the resources. Columbia University doesn't have the resources to do that. It's like Harvard University doesn't have the resources to pay a living wage to its workers, right? None of these people, you know, it's like, you know, really, it's like the, you know, it's always that way. I mean, the people with the most resources don't have the resources. You know, the richest country in the world doesn't have the resources to take care of the health needs of 40 million people. You know, that's the story on every possible level. They don't have the resources. But what it really means is they don't have the interest. It means they don't care. That's what it really means. It means that they don't need these people. They don't need to represent these invisible people because we're represented. We're represented by the Secretary of State. You know, we're represented by the people up on high. They're the ones who take care of things. And so, you know, we don't need these voices. That's the idea. And the premise of this is, this is one big family, this country. And we all have a common interest. Therefore, the people who are on top, they can represent everybody. We aren't divided by class and race and sex and this and that. No, it's as the Constitution begins, the preamble of the Constitution begins, we the people of the United States. Right? That's all of us, those 55 rich white men who got together in Philadelphia, this wonderful multicultural group got together in Philadelphia, and we the people of the United States, you know. No, so they think we're all one, and therefore we can be represented by the people with money and power. And so, in fact, we have the language to exemplify that. We have, you know, the national interest. Shall we do this? Shall we go here? Shall we send troops there? Shall we bomb here? Well, if it's in the national interest. In whose interest? And so there's no such thing as the national interest, national defense, national security. Or is it somebody's securities? That's, you know, closer to it. But that's the pretense, you know, that we have this common interest, and no recognition of the fact that we are a class society, have always been. You could write a history of the United States and start off with a sentence, the history of the United States is a history of class struggle. Well, that would be a dangerous way to start off. It would be hard to get a publisher, a mainstream publisher to do a history of the United States. But the truth is that, yes, we, a society riven by class right from the very beginning, riven by race, riven by, right from the beginning. It's not that, you know, we were all pilgrims, you know, coming here dressed in those funny costumes, sharing everything, writing the Mayflower Confab. I remember all that stuff given. No. There was us, and there were the Native Americans. There were the blacks and slaves, and there were the slaveholders. There were the servants, there were the masters. There were the people given huge grants of land, huge, huge grants of land. Other people, no land at all, propertyless people. From the beginning and up, all through American history. You know, I mean, James Madison recognized this when he was writing in the Federalist Papers and he was trying to persuade people to ratify the Constitution. He said, well, we need a government. We need a strong government. Why do we need a strong government? Because, well, there's conflict. Federalist number 10, right? Society is divided into factions. Based on what? Some people have property, some people don't have property. There's going to be conflict. We've got to do something about control.

conscious of the fact that out in western Massachusetts, thousands of farmers had gathered and rebelled against the elite of Boston, against the high taxes that they had to pay, and they had surrounded courthouses, and they had prevented the court proceedings from going on. This was a real rebellion. And there were similar rebellions in other parts of the country, in Virginia, in Pennsylvania, in New Jersey, similar rebellion. And the founding fathers were conscious of this. One of the Washington's generals, General Knox, wrote to him after Shays' Rebellion. He said, these people in Shays' Rebellion, many of them veterans, you know, veterans of the Revolutionary War, Captain Daniel Shays himself a veteran, they come back and they find that all those promises, oh, how universal a story this is, of veterans being given promises that if they fight and sacrifice that they will come back and there'll be a new world and so on. And Knox writes to Washington, so these people fought they think because they fought in the Revolution that the fruits, the wealth of this country belongs equally to them. Well, this is dangerous. And so a government is set up which is going to try to control rebellion. That was the idea of the Constitution. The idea of the Constitution was not, as even some, you know, very prominent historians said, oh, they wanted to, these are very wise, they were smart men, eloquent men, and so on. But the myth is that their idea was to set up a democratic society and, you know, liberty and justice. And no, that was not. The intent was to set up a government that would be able to control things, be able to deal with Indians as the settlers moved out west, be able to deal with the slave rebellions, to be able to deal with working people who rebelled. That was the idea of it. So, well, that, and so, in fact, a government was set up that was able to deal with that and has been able to deal with that ever since. Because ever since then, we've had a government and legislation that was represented a particular class of Americans. It didn't represent the poor, and didn't represent the black, and didn't represent the immigrants, and didn't represent the Native Americans. The history of legislation in this country from that point to this point has been a history of legislation to benefit a very small group of people. There have been a few departures from that. When you have a society divided this way, history is going to reflect those conflicts and those divisions. It can't be a neutral history, a history in which, oh, the history represents everybody. History is going to be written from a point of view. And some people are going to be left out and some people are going to be given prominent attention. It's inevitable, right, that you know, you have an enormous mass of data. And inevitably, you must choose from that enormous mass of data what you are going to present in when you write history, when you teach history. And you choose according to what you think is important. That is, you choose according to your point of view. And depending on where you are and where you sit and who you're trying to please, you will have a different notion, you know, of what, you know, is important. But if you look at it from the point of view of people who have been generally left out of the dominant landscape of American history, things look different, you know. The American Revolution looks different from the point of view of Indians. The Jacksonian period, I remember, was taught to us as Jacksonian democracy. Those words always went together. Jacksonian democracy. Jackson was a slaveholder. Jackson was a racist. Jackson was an Indian killer. And in the period of Jacksonian democracy, the industries were beginning in New England, and girls were going to work at the age of 12 and dying at the age of 25. And you know, in this period of Jacksonian democracy, and also this was a period in which the army of the United States, under with Jackson's orders, were driving the Indians of the Southeast out of their homes across the Mississippi, the Trail of Tears. 4,000 out of 16,000 die in the Trail of Tears. This was Jacksonian democracy. So looking at Jacksonian democracy from different points of view, you have to separate those two words. Look at the Civil War from the standpoint of Indians. The Civil War is a war for the liberation of slaves. Yes, and in fact, you know, there's a kind of emancipation that takes place as a result of the Civil War. And yet, during the Civil War, while armies were fighting the Confederates in various parts of the country, other parts of the army were out west annihilating Indian tribes. More land was taken away from Indians during the years of the Civil War than in any comparable period in American history.

0: history. So, yes, if you look at the Civil War from a different point of view, you know, yeah, it becomes something else. The Industrial Revolution, the great economic miracle of the United States. And I remember sitting there in class and marveling at, wow, that's when we became a great economic power. And we're taught to take pride in the wealth of Carnegie or the achievements of the great, you know, and in the, you know, how many steel ingots were produced and how many miles of railroad track were laid. And, you know, it's all us. Our interests are the same. But from the point of view of the people who worked in Rockefeller's oil refineries, the people who worked in the Chinese and Irish immigrants who worked on the Transcontinental Railroad, you know, from the standpoint of the people who worked in Carnegie steel mills, you know, it wasn't simply a great economic miracle, you know. There was a human cost to economic progress, which is not much dealt with in the traditional histories of that great period of industrial expansion between the Civil War and World War I. Take the so-called progressive era in American history. Progressive era, why? Some reforms were passed. Roosevelt was president. Progressive era is exactly that period in which more black people were lynched in this country than any other period, you know. Roosevelt, the great progressive. Roosevelt, you know, there he is on Mount Rushmore. A warmonger. A militarist, a lover of war, a man who observes a massacre taking place in the Philippines while he's president and congratulates the general who orders the massacre of 600 Philippine men, women, and children. And our heroes, when you look at it, depending on your point of view, the heroes are different. You know, it's no longer Theodore Roosevelt. It's Emma Goldman and Mother Jones, you know, and Helen Keller and Eugene Debs. You know, and Frederick Douglass and W.B. Du Bois, you know, you just get different heroes depending on your point of view. This approach to history, this presenting of history from the standpoint of what do our leaders do, you know, what is Congress, you know, telling the story of America from the standpoint of what are the statutes passed by Congress and what are decisions made by the Supreme Court and what are the edicts by the presidents and so on, and who are the military heroes that we should erect statues to. This approach is a profoundly undemocratic one. And we're presumably a democratic country, but that's a profoundly undemocratic approach to history, the leaving out of the point of view of people who are, yes, invisible, who don't have power. And what it does, that kind of history, it creates a passive citizenry. It creates a citizenry that believes that the important things that are done by important people. And that all that is left for us to do, all that's left for citizens to do, is to engage in the most puny act of citizenship, and that is to vote. Really. Because all we have to do is vote for these, you know, we have a choice. What a choice we always have. But to vote, that's the pinnacle of citizenship in this supposedly democratic country, to vote for A or B, or A or A prime, you see. But in fact, the history of the country shows that when important gains were made in justice, in economic justice or racial justice, or the attention paid to the problems of women and the existence of women, whenever progress was made, it was not made through the initiative of people on top. It was made by citizens, by people getting together, by organizing, by the labor organizing, by anti-war people organizing, by women organizing, by disabled people organizing, by gay and lesbian people. That's when things change. It's important to know that so that you don't remain a passive citizen. And so that you understand that we all will have a role to play. It seems to me that is the importance of people's history. And that's why I'm so glad that Ray Raphael has done his book, and now he's going to talk to you. Thank you.
1: I'm going to talk tonight about writing common people into history. People, that's my focus. First, let me define that, common people. You have to watch out with people, the term people, because it's really that term can really be mustered from the left or the right or even the center in its behalf. The center, I'm referring to the will of the American people uttered by ultra-privileged male politicians in this last election, a little too often for my liking. So I'm going to define common people, very simple definition. as those who do not enjoy the special privileges of wealth, prestige, or political power. Or alternately, if you prefer, all those whom Alexander Hamilton warned us against. So why do we study common people? First, on the most basic level, it's a question of just simple social justice, giving equal airtime, give credit where credit's due. Beyond that, what's really more important is it's through history that we learn how to interpret the political process, through the study of history. For years in school, fourth, fifth, sixth, seventh, eighth grade, so on, until you're about a senior, you learn history before you learn how our present political process is supposed to work. And in history, then, if you study the workings of the, from basically top-down history of the elite, that's the way you just come to imagine that's what politics is. That's the way history worked, politics worked, since it worked then. We can marginalize people in the past, therefore we can marginalize people in the present. So there's a whole political message there. And beyond that, from the historian's point of view, you want to study common people just for the sake of accuracy. You leave out too much when you don't. Let me give you an idea of some of the things that it leaves out. What I do in my book, I take my lens, my focusing lens, and I switch from George Washington and come over to his slaves, the Indians whom he displaced, the soldiers whom he commanded in the army, their wives, their mothers, the women who followed the army, all these other people. So let's look at some of these other people, the slaves. About one in every five slaves in the South ran to the British for their freedom during the Revolutionary War. This included 17 of Washington's own slaves, 30 of Jefferson's own slaves. And this was really an exodus of biblical proportions, really greater than the more famous Underground Railroad that followed. So huge consequences here. You think of Indian wars as, you know, okay, the whites going out and after the Indians. It's much more complex than that. In the Revolutionary War, every single Native American east of the Mississippi was directly affected by the Revolutionary War. Most of them sided one way or the other, and most of them sided with the losing side, namely the British. This opened up all the lands, and they suffered the consequences. It was really the largest war, Indian war, in the nation's history. Most people, everybody really agrees that the beginning of the American Revolution started in Lexington and Concord, shot heard around the world, Paul Revere and all that. That's April 19, 1775. The previous summer, 1774, there were in every county seat throughout rural Massachusetts, thousands upon thousands of farmers went to the courthouses, dragged out every British-appointed official, deposed them, dragged them out into the streets or onto the commons where they'd have to run the gauntlet. They made them take off their hats and recite their resignations between maybe 3,000 to 6,000 people lined up on each side. Once was not enough. They had to do it over and over and over. They didn't have microphones, and all the people wanted to hear. At every juncture during these proceedings, the people would take votes. Was that the resignation sufficient? Maybe he should change it. This amazing, amazing outpouring. By the end of it, you have the no, zero British presence in the Massachusetts countryside. 1774. What happens 8 months later, the British try to reconquer a land they had already lost, and that is the Counter-Revolution, which for all these years has masqueraded as the revolution, the beginning of the revolution. Phenomenal discovery. It's like the emperor's new clothes. Why don't people see that? Because we're locked into certain myths. We get those myths by too narrow a focus. If you just look at what the farmers were doing during that time, you see what's happening. Go on and on like this. All these people are seeking freedom. Slaves, the farmers, the Indians, they're all seeking their own version of freedom. It's not just the taxation without representation people. A lot of the loyalists were seeking their freedom. You have in Maryland, Delaware, Hudson Valley, New York, southern backcountry, you have loyalists who are rebelling against the elite. The elite were patriots in those areas. These people become loyalists, and they fight for the loyalists for their freedom, lower-class tenant farmers. Pacifists, they're fighting for their freedom a whole different way. One in 30 free Americans during the Revolutionary time belonged to a religious, pacifistic organization which opposed all war, and this one in particular. They had to face the power of a very oppressive government which was going at them. They wanted their money, they wanted their bodies, and they wanted them to take oaths. These people wouldn't do it. A lot of them landed in jail.
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1: Women, a lot of us know that women gave up tea and fancy ornaments for the sake of the revolution. Well, some women gave up fancy ornaments and tea, those who could afford it. A lot of other women behaved quite differently. You had the lower class women, many of them joined the Continental Army, basically. They had nowhere else to go. These were basically homeless people, and they became camp followers. Other women rioted against war profiteers for lower prices. You have a whole other level of involvement here. When you look at the revolution from the standpoint of class, too, you find out that it was really, in 1775, there was a massive outpouring of all classes, virtually all classes, except at the very top, of people against the British. By the end of that year, most people with any form of property, whether that was a shop or a farm, they went home to tend to that property. There was nobody left except poor people. They had to resort to a draft. So in this draft, if you didn't want to go, you'd be drafted, your number was called, you simply pay $20, you get a substitute. It's an easy way out if you have the money. So by the end of the war, you have an army which is absolutely class-driven, lower class only, except, of course, for the officers, and impressionable young boys. That's who won the Revolutionary War. This is all by class. This is not the simple story. This is not the kind of the one-dimensional morality tale that we're raised with. All we have to do is look at the common people, and all this just emerges. We find all this. These are not really that controversial if you just look there. So why aren't we looking there? That's the big question I want to address now. What are the impediments to looking at people's history? Why don't we do it? First of all, there's the need to mythologize. I mean, all cultures have to create some kind of sort of founding mythology, why they came to be who they are, and implicitly that's justification of who they are. So we've done that. We've created our founding myth. And in that myth, we have our heroes. And these heroes are kind of embody all the things that we supposedly want, all the virtues and the values that we aspire to. Then added to this, we have the natural human inclination to identify with somebody. So history kind of calls out for protagonist. It needs that one individual, the single person who embodies the attributes of the many. So we have George Washington is courageous. Meanwhile, there's 10,000 other men who are waking up, about to go into battle and having to face that battle, knowing they might die. And what do we learn? We learn George Washington is courageous. It's kind of a shorthand for the other people, and then the other people, you know, drift through history, just kind of will get left out. We have Washington marched against Cornwallis at Yorktown. I love that one, Washington marched, because Washington didn't march. Washington rode a horse. So Washington is marching in this kind of grand single combat against Cornwallis. This kind of like leader down, this top down, it's trickle downs. You know trickle down economics? Okay, this is trickle down history. The historians don't call it trickle down history. They don't give, you know, that's not the official school of historians. We are this historians. Because Howard and I believe we come from a school. We're kind of the school of people historians. And they don't say we're from the school of trickle down historians. But there's another related word, it's called dissemination. And the way dissemination works is a few people have these great ideas. These are great thinkers and visionaries and wonderful people who generally tend to be quite well off and a lot of time to think about these things. And they envision something, and then it happens. So you have, like, in the revolutionary period, these great men conceptualize the revolution, and others follow. They just fall into line. Okay? You have a few men kind of like writing the play, and the rest are just delivering the script. These top people, they're called leaders. Think of what that means. You hear leaders. What does that mean? You see? So now, if they're leaders, who's everybody else? It's a follower, right? Okay, so you have leaders and followers. What does that do? That means these people are just like following along. It's a way of belittling their very real concerns. So if you're against any kind of social movement, you have a great vested interest in calling people leaders. This is the way it works. Underlying grammar of the way most history is told from the standpoint of leaders. Thomas Jefferson's Declaration of Independence, one of the great documents of our time, right? Conceived by a mighty genius, Thomas Jefferson. Well, it's a great document, yes, and it says many great things. So were several other documents which preceded it on a local level, which had many of the same words, which were made by little county committees and conventions and so on, which drafted these things. And Jefferson had at his disposal, and he did a marvelous job of synthesizing all these lesser-known works and coming up with a document that then he is then credited with. And that's kind of a good model for the way that the process of leaders and followers. You actually have a groundswell of support doing a lot of the work, one person kind of putting it together in some way and then getting all the credit is kind of like, you know, just spun out of his mind in some kind of sort of immaculate conception sort of way. Okay. So anyway, this is what we're faced with, all these sorts of things. A lot of this is, by the way, consciously manipulated to create these special people on top. Let me read you a little section here. This is a direct quote from Charles Thompson. He's the Secretary of the Congress. I could not tell, the Continental Congress, that is, I could not tell the truth without giving great offense. Let the world admire our patriots and heroes, their supposed talents and virtues, where they were so, by commanding imitation will serve the cause of patriotism and our country. Okay, so he's very consciously creating this kind of image of heroes, and he doesn't want to burst the bubble. A lot of this stuff, if we just take a self-conscious approach to try to overcome it, we can. For instance, this Washington marched. Business. In people's history, I tell the military story of the war. I give a narrative. So when I come to the military history, I tell the story through five common soldiers who were at the various battles. Here's the biggest problem we face, which is more than just a problem of attitude. It's a very concrete physical problem that has to be addressed. And that's the problem of sources. Where do you get sources for slaves, for Indians, for tenant farmers who don't write, so on? A lot of common people, particularly as we go back in time, they didn't write. So you have to overcome that. How do you do it? First of all, you look for what is there. And sometimes you get a little lucky. Out of half a million slaves in the United States at that time, there were two complete narratives. I mean, by complete, I mean, oh, about 20 pages long or something, about their experiences during that time. These were people who did flee to the British. They were preachers, so they basically wrote their memoirs in religious journals that were published during that time. So we're lucky. We do have those two stories. Then you have a few pension applications later on. Then, oh, here's another one. An Iroquois warrior named Blacksnake. This is really one of my favorites. He didn't know how to write, but a friend of his learned a little English, and so he knew how to write. So Blacksnake dictated to his friend his memoir, and it's just fascinating stuff, incredible stories. We get an inside look about when the British are trying to basically convince the Iroquois warriors to join their side, and he narrates the entire argument between the hawks and the doves. And then he also talks about what it's like to be part of a slaughter, what it likes to be on a massacre, kind of both ends. Incredible documents. Then you have a few soldiers did leave letters and later memoirs. But the things that you learn from these firsthand pieces, let me read you one, because this is really, in a nutshell, shows you how much you can learn from a very personal document. This is actually a pension application. This guy is applying for a pension after the war. What's beautiful about this is you didn't have to know how to write. This was oral history. They would actually, if you were applying for a pension, you would go and they would take down your story. So a lot of time it says, deponent says this, deponent says that. It's really a first person kind of thing. Here we have, this guy is in the South, and this is a story he tells. His name is Moses Hall. The evening after our battle with the Tories, we having a considerable number of prisoners, I recollect a scene which made a lasting impression upon my mind. I was invited by some of my comrades to go and see some of the prisoners. We went to where six were standing together, some discussion taking place. I heard some of our men cry out, "Remember Buford." This was a site where the Tories massacred the Patriot prisoners. And the prisoners were immediately hewed to pieces with broadswords in revenge for Buford. At first I bore the scene without any emotion, but upon a moment's reflection I felt such horror as I never did before nor have since, and returning to my quarters and throwing myself upon my blanket, I contemplated the cruelties of war until overcome and unmanned by a distressing gloom from which I was not relieved until commencing our march next morning before day by moonlight. So he's sensitive to the tragedies of war. But later the next day, being on the left side of the road as we marched along, I discovered lying upon the ground something with appearance of a man. Upon approaching him, he proved to be a youth about 16, who, having come out to view the British through curiosity, for fear he might give information to our troops, they had run him through with a bayonet and left him for dead. Though able to speak, he was mortally wounded. The sight of this unoffending boy, butchered, relieved me of my distressful feeling for the slaughter of the Tories, and I desired nothing so much as the opportunity of participating in their destruction. So you have this very sensitive guy who doesn't want to do this, and this kind of he gets into it. This in a nutshell is war. This kind of strange, twisted logic of revenge. When you can find the sources, take them. And basically, in the People's History, I've combed far and wide for every available direct source, and it's in there. Beyond that, though, you have to be more creative. I use a trick I call reflected images. We have the documents of the elite, multi volumes of them. By looking at these things, you can get glimpses of the life for the common people. For instance, 1777, July 4th, this is the first anniversary of the Declaration of Independence. Washington's general orders. No women shall ride in the wagons. What's he talking about? What's he talking about is the women camp followers are riding in the wagons. He doesn't like that because he wants the wagons to be for men so they'll save their energy. A month later, absolutely no women ride in the wagons. 2 months later, if any women ride in the wagon, the men will be punished. And he keeps escalating the punishment. This goes on for 4 years. And until we find out from the one direct source from a camp follower at Yorktown that she arrived at Yorktown riding in a wagon. So what do we learn? We learned that the women rode in the wagons. We learned that the men appreciated what they were doing. We learned that the men disobeyed orders whenever they wanted, pretty much. So we learn all sorts of things from these indirect sources, reflected images, I call them. One of the most incredible reflected images really comes from runaway slave ads. As I said, there are very few direct statements from slaves, but consider this. As I read this, try to figure out what you can surmise by the slave owner, the slave in question, and the nature of slavery. This runaway slave ad appears really right when Lord Dunmore is issuing, the British governor of Virginia is issuing his proclamation freeing the slaves if they run to the British. Absented himself from the subscriber, the fourth of this instant, a Negro man named Limus. He is of yellow complexion and has the ends of three of his fingers cut off his left hand. He is well known in Charleston from his saucy and impudent tongue, of which I had had many complaints. Therefore, I hereby give free liberty and will also be much obliged to any person to flog him so as not to take his life, in such manner as they shall think proper, whenever he is found out of my habitation without a ticket. For though he is my property, he has the audacity to tell me he will be free, that he will serve no man, and that he will be conquered or governed by no man. I forewarn masters of vessels from carrying him off the province. So, I mean, that's a whole textbook in the nature of slavery right there. Sometimes we don't even have that to go on. We don't even have reflected images, okay? But we can still make statements. Let's continue with the slavery theme. By the way, I'm focusing maybe more on slavery now, but I also deal with a full range. All the Native American groups east of the Mississippi are covered in here with complete narratives. Loyalists, pacifists, women of all classes, the boys who did the fighting and so on. But I'm focusing on slavery here. These people did run to the British, okay? We know that. What we don't know is how they made that decision. But about a fifth of them did, four-fifths did not. It was a very dangerous task. I mean, a lot of them died. As a matter of fact, about as many people died trying to find their freedom in the British as white soldiers died in the war. They died from being caught or they died from disease. So that's another unknown and huge fact. But they have to make a decision. Are they going to go or are they not going to go? So how are they going to do this? Maybe they're going to call a meeting like this. Okay, all the slaves on Washington's plantation at 5 o'clock, let's get together and we're going to decide. We're going to have a rally. Yeah, it doesn't work like that. There's slave informers everywhere. This is dangerous business. We're talking about undercover, clandestine operations. So we know it has to have been because there were slaves that were turned in. They have to have done it this way. So they're having these meetings. They have to be in small groups. They're making these decisions. Shall we run? Shall we not? So they're evaluating if we run, what's going to happen if we get caught? What's going to happen once we get there? If we don't run, what happens if the British then conquer the plantation? We're going to be sold into slavery and go to the West Indies. They're trying to figure all this out. They're trying to weigh the dangers and the prospects. They have to be doing this. We have no records of the journals, okay? But we know they have to be doing this, so I include that in the story. It has to be. Because all I'm doing is I'm putting myself in their position and trying to evaluate their hypothetical prospects. Now, there's a movement in history which does exactly this. If you look into what's being done in, say, diplomatic history now, you'll see people say, you can't just look at history as a train leading up to the present. You know, everything has a neat conclusion to, you know, cause and effect to something else. That's too one-dimensional, and history doesn't work like that. At every point, there's choices, and that's what history is about, is those choices and why they make those choices. So to make those choices, you have to go back to the times and try to evaluate the prospects, and that's how you really get to learn about how the people are experiencing those times. This is done in all, you know, sort of political history. What I'm suggesting is we take this kind of sophisticated and very, very obvious approach all the way down to common people through the full version. When we do this, we find all the people throughout the revolutionary era are making very willed and conscious choices about how to participate in political action. You have Andrew Gearing, a pacifist. He's in jail because he won't take the oath. His minister is telling him, is saying, "You're great, Andrew, because you're really true to your beliefs, so stay in jail." And his wife is telling him, "It's August, the crops are in, if you don't do whatever you have to do to get out of jail, we starve." You know, he's making a decision. He's trying to figure that out. You have Joseph Plum Martin, one of my five principal soldiers here, talking in very moving terms about his decision. Shall he join the mutiny or not? He's patriotic. He believes in his cause. He's suffered all this time, and yet all the people are... So he doesn't want to go against his army, against his leaders, but they haven't been paid and they're starving. Does he mutiny or not? You have Corn Planter, the Iroquois warrior. He captures his own father because his father is an Irishman, as it turns out, John O'Bale. And he captures him. What's he going to do with his own father when he captures him on the other side? You have another Iroquois captures his brother, who's also fighting on the other side. This is really a civil war. This is happening all over the place. What are these people going to do? How are they going to deal with these kinds of decisions? You have, this is a very moving one, several cases you have questions of soldiers, whites and also some Indian soldiers, coming across an unarmed man, you know, and he's got the bead on him. He's pointing the rifle, and he has to decide whether to pull the trigger on a guy who he knows is going to die, you know, that direct. And these guys, for years later, this is haunting them. This isn't the view of war that we get, you know, when we just kind of read the revolution. It's not the rah-rah view. These people are making choices. They are political actors, and their actions are the revolution. There's sum total of actions. To get the full story, that's what we have to do. We have to study how all these people are navigating the troubled waters of revolution, seeking their own freedoms in their own multivarious ways. Okay? When we do this, what we do is we go beyond the simplistic morality tale, which is the usual revolution, good and bad, and of course we're the good, and we arrive at a much more complex and intriguing and really humanly full picture, something we can really identify with, much more indicative of the true diversity that we're seeking today for our nation's identity, and also as individuals. So this is it. This is a people's history. I think what's happening now, maybe some people are probably need to leave, but Howard and I would love to have questions and engage in some dialogue.
3: I was in Binghamton, New York recently, and in the newspaper I read a controversy regarding an Indian Holocaust memorial. I wonder if you're familiar with this. Apparently, George Washington ordered the Indians in that region around Binghamton, he ordered General Sheridan, I guess, to eradicate the Indians, men, women, and children, including their villages. And I looked up a little bit about this, and apparently this did happen. Washington gave the order, and the Indians really were, many of them killed, and the rest were moved to, or moved themselves to Niagara. I never heard this before, and I was amazed. It appears to be true. If it's true, why haven't we heard about this in history before?
1: There was a major, major campaign against the Iroquois and by General Sullivan, and actually a lot of his officers kept journals, and the journals were fascinating because they were like the body counts, you know, for the Vietnam War.
3: And this was on direct order from George Washington.
1: Oh, yeah, direct order. Except they were vegetable counts because the idea was to starve them. So the orders were to burn every piece of everything that was growing. It was a defoliation, early version of defoliation. So they did this. They burned all the Indian fields throughout New York. And, of course, the following winter was a very hard one in Great Great Starvation, and it did absolutely zero to stop the Indian raids because what was the people who had survived were the warriors, and they were furious. So next year, of course, was much worse along the frontier. But that's what it was. It was really a genocidal type of operation. It's covered in the book, and then there are references where you can actually go back to the original sources written by, once again, reflected images, because the Indians, actually, there's some of this. There is a captured Indian. Mary Jameson was captured when she was a child. She married an Iroquois warrior, and she wrote about the starvation that followed, and that's in here. And then you can read, actually, the accounts of the officers themselves as well.
4: Most of our traditional histories tend to skew heavily towards elite-driven histories, as you both discussed today. And the revolution is certainly a great example of that. And some of those reasons for it are contemporary. And some of them are interposed. And David Hackett Fisher in Paul Revere's Ride gives us a good account of how the Lexington Alarm, which had dozens and dozens and dozens of artisans involved with, became transposed by Longfellow because of Civil War propaganda into a single rider, a lone voice in the night.
5: Right.
4: Some of the reasons why we have an elite history of the revolution, I think, were contemporaneous with the revolution itself. Mm-hmm. What were some of those reasons for burnishing the elites? What was the perception of the elites at the time? If you look at Adams and Jefferson, they're self-conscious of their place in history. And in most of the, quote, founding fathers' writings, they're speaking to posterity. What do you see as being some of the reasons for their own skewing history?
1: Well, they had a very difficult job because they wanted something that was called a revolution, but obviously they didn't want revolution. It's a hard balancing act. And they wanted to basically ally themselves with people who did want a revolution and then quickly distance themselves from those same people. After the revolution, there was an attempt at another revolution. Let me just, speaking of Shays' Rebellion, which Howard mentioned, remember I mentioned the 1774 revolution, which was the revolution. It was the real overthrow of the government throughout all of Massachusetts. That was in 1774. In 1786, the exact same people showed up, but not quite as many of them, and tried to do the exact same thing. They tried to engage in a second revolution. This is something in the terms of the history of Shays' Rebellion, it's never fully understood because people don't understand the context that these guys were just trying to do a repeat performance. The result was the first one succeeded and the second one failed. And that's sort of how you can mark what happened after the revolution. That was the mark that that the revolution was not going to, the second revolution, the full social revolution, was not going to succeed.
6: Let me just say one more thing about that, and that is that there's this continuity, you know, that Ray is talking about, you know, from 1774, 1786, and of course before 1774 and after 1786, but in the midst of the revolution, in the midst of the war against England, which presumably is, you know, as Ray said, you know, the story is of United Colonists, patriotic war and so on, but in the midst of that, there are mutinies. Which are class-based, that is, the soldiers, the privates, are being treated like dirt. The officers are being treated like kings. And, you know, they're getting high pay and good clothes and good food, and they're having parties and so on. And the privates are not giving any clothes, not getting any pay, and being kept in when they want to be mustered out. Their time of service is up. In 1781, there's a mutiny of thousands of soldiers in the Pennsylvania line, and Washington has to be very careful in dealing with that because there's thousands of them, and he's worried, and he expresses this, that this may spread to the whole Revolutionary Army. And so he deals with them by compromising. But then shortly after that, there's another mutiny in the New Jersey line where only a few hundred mutineers are involved. And at that point, Washington gets tough. And, you know, there's this romanticized picture of Washington, which, well, as we see, is dispelled when you look at how he treats black people and how he treats Indians, but also how he treats, presumably, his own soldiers. When he feels he can handle the mutiny in the New Jersey line, his orders are shoot them. And so they take out, by random, actually, it's almost like the movie Paths of Glory, where they, you know, pick out at random, you know, the troublemakers at random, and they have them executed by their fellow mutineers. Yeah.
2: 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Special thanks to Martin Volker. Joe Rich is our general manager and editor. I'm David Barsamyan. 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
3: Hey, this is Michelle Malone. 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
1: Mr. Big, huh? Mr. Very Big. Who? Mr. Very, Very, Very, Very, Very Big. Who? You. Gotta meet. You. Gotta really meet. You. Gotta really, really, really, really, really meet.
2: Miss Small.
1: You. Her.
2: Miss Very Small.
1: You. Her.
2: Miss Very, Very, Very,
1: you.
2: Very, Very her. Small.
1: You.
2: Gotta
1: her.
2: Meet Miss Small, that's all.
1: You.
2: Gotta her. Meet Miss Small, that's all.
3: Cause she
2: gotta
3: loves.
2: Miss Small,
1: oh.
2: That's all. She
3: gotta
2: loves to
3: small,
2: love, that's
3: hmm.
2: all. She gotta loves to
3: small,
2: love, to love, to love, to love, to love, to love, to love, to love, to love, to love, to love, to love, to love, to love, to love, to love, to love, to love, to love, to love, to love, to love, to love, to love, to love, to love, to love,
1: to love,
2: to love, to love, to love, to love, to love, to love, she hates, but she hates to hate. She hates, but she hates to hate. She hates, but she hates to hate. She hates, but she hates.

0: they're the biggest. They're bigger than that. They're bigger than the biggest big can be. Bigger than the biggest big can be. Bigger than the biggest big can be. Bigger than the biggest big can be.
1: They don't
0: bigger than the biggest big can be. They don't bigger than the biggest big can be. They don't bigger than the biggest.
1: No,
0: they don't bigger than the biggest.
1: No,
0: they don't bigger than the biggest.
1: No, they don't bigger than the
0: biggest. Just is. Just is. Justice.
2: True.
0: Justice.
2: Very true.
0: Justice.
2: Very true.
0: Justice.
2: Very true.

Oh yeah. Turn into the light. 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Turn into the light.

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0: Hello, it's 1 o'clock. Jacques Menage here on State of the Station at WCOM FM 103.5 on your dial and WCALMFM.org at any device that you can stream from. I'm glad to have you today. We're playing a little bit of Sonny Rollins, and this is on the occasion of a guest in my studio today, my son, Nick Menage. Hi, Nick.
1: Hi, nice to be here with you.
0: Thanks. Nick is an old-timer on all kinds of fronts, but he was born in Chapel Hill and spent his youth in Carrboro. And he's a musician himself and a great jazz musician, really. I'm very proud of him and very happy to have him. He's visiting from California. His children are a little bit out there. One of them is out in Wyoming, I think, and on a hike, on a survival mode out in the wild. And the other one is here working a little bit. The young one, his name is Nico, and he's in Chapel Hill. He works for me sometimes. He works for his other grandparents, and he's a great kid also. Nick, tell us a little bit about yourself. What were you doing in Chapel Hill?
1: Well, thanks for playing Sonny Rollins. Just then, he just died this year, and he was truly a titan, saxophone colossus. But he just died about a month or two ago at the end of May. It's an oddball place, Chapel Hill. A lot of artists come out of Chapel Hill, Carrboro area. That's unusual, probably in no small part thanks to you and the arts school and the arts center and whatever else. Lots of independent music, and seems to be a hotbed of creativity. My high school class was fortunate to come up at the very end of Joe Procopio's career as a high school jazz band, stage band teacher, and he took a number of us under his wing and was highly influential to a number of jazz musicians, which is such an esoteric art form. And Jim Ketch was responsible for having a good program at UNC as well. And
0: Rich Rulin.
1: Yeah, and the folks at Duke, Paul, and Central.
0: Yeah. I remember Rich Rulin convincing you to go to Florida
1: Or Jack Wilkins, rather.
0: Oh, I'm sorry, yeah. You're right. It wasn't Rich Rulin, it was Jack Wilkins. Forgot about that. Yeah, Jack Wilkins, he convinced you to go to Florida, to Tampa, University of Southern Florida in Tampa, and he really wanted you. He appreciated your playing in Chapel Hill, where he was.
1: Well, New York was the goal, but he had actually taken another musician from here, Dan Nicholson. He had recruited Dan, and Dan convinced me to go with him to let's just wait a moment. We're too young. Let's just wait. Let's go to Tampa for a moment and study with Jack. And then before finishing in Tampa, I left to New York, and Dan stayed another semester there before going up to North Florida with Bunky Green, who subsequently also passed away. But that was his influence.
0: Yeah. What did you do in New York?
1: It was hard to be an artist there. It's such an intense scene. There's so many tenor saxophone players, and it's hard to find the way, but you do. And another good friend of mine was in the inaugural class of Juilliard's jazz program, and you create little scenes, and you just do what you can. And fortunately, New York is one of the few places where you can still thrive as a jazz musician, playing the art unbastardized. My friend Dan, who I mentioned earlier, he moved to Chicago, which is a much smaller scene but still vibrant, and it was easier for him to rise to the top there. He was musical director of a big-time wedding band, and he would arrange music. But New York is a different beast. You're playing against, you know, generations much older than you. And then one piece of advice from one of the people I studied with was to just persevere, just stay with it, and that's all you can do. But it's a hard life. It's not very rewarding financially. And eventually I went into academics and became interested in ethnomusicology and world music and less of a jazzophile.
0: Nick, my memory tells me that the one thing that was so important in your life was the passion for music, the passion for jazz in the beginning, and for music always. And I always felt in my own life and in yours that having a passion was important. Whatever you do, is that passion keeps you going and gets you through all the troubled times as well, somehow. And I'm so glad you did what you did, because people still appreciate you, even though I know you don't play very much anymore. And I don't know what the scene is in California, in the jazz scene. Is there any saxing playing?
1: The Bay Area has a pretty vibrant jazz scene, and then there are other pockets, like in Santa Cruz and then down in Los Angeles. I mean, the world of entertainment and music is shifting a lot. There are more, there's more of an influence of psychedelic rock in the Bay Area, and the influence of the Grateful Dead and jam bands in that area. And but there are still some jazz scenes, and jazz is a true American art form. I don't really know what has happened to it, but the jazz studies is a very common course of study in university, and that has kept it alive. There are still people obsessed. But right now, all entertainment is confusing. It's a confusing state of affairs. How does one consume any media, any entertainment?
0: How does one consume any entertainment? We have so many possibilities, maybe too many possibilities, but we have Spotify and YouTube and you name it, podcasts, broadcasts.
1: Which is brilliant in a way, because now any kid in anywhere in the world, a favela in Rio de Janeiro, can have YouTube on a smartphone and be exposed to Charlie Parker or whomever. And you can get a lot of crossover and syncretic music development. But at the same time, there is too much content, and then it's calculated to be addictive and to create a short attention span and not focus and kind of diminish passion and study on any one thing. But if you use it, I think we're in a very difficult period of growth right now, where there's too much content, and it's up to the individual. That's the challenge of this generation, is not walking through the snow to get your grade school degree, but it's to sift through the quagmire of overload of information and overload of content so that you can come up with something in particular.
0: So what do you think happens to a hyper-local community radio station in Carrboro Should we keep going? Or it's been 20 years now, a little over 20 years that we started this radio station in a drive-in window of a bank, and the only reach was it still is 100 watts, but the only reach at the time to listen to it was on your car radio and 3.5 miles radius, not very much. And then a few years into this beginning comes the internet and this surplus of media, and now here we are 20 years later, somehow we're still alive. It's an all-volunteer radio station. We had that when we first started, about 63 DJs. We have now about 37 DJs. And there's a demand for more shows. There's a lot of talk shows. I worry about that sometimes. This is one of them. And then there's still a lot of musicians interested in playing live because they're going to be playing at the Cat's Cradle or at the club in Chapel Hill, and they would like to have their show promoted. They want to make sure that there is a good audience so that they can sell some tickets. What's going to happen to us? Do we embrace this modernism? Do we create a YouTube channel? Do we have cameras in the studio? Do we join the whole revolution? What are kids even listening to these days? What are your children listening to?
1: Well, they have everything available to them, and it seems like a lot of kids listen to AI slop. But I love the idea of ultra-local live broadcasts, and if you're technologically capable of broadcasting live from the studio or live from the Cat's Cradle at the Arts Center here in town, I think that that could generate a cult following if the talent is there and a lot of talent comes through. And I think that would be a brilliant series, just like I used to collect records of recordings from various clubs, live from the Plugged Nickel in Chicago or live from Scruggs or any other club, the Royal Roost. And to bring that back and connect it to live performance, I think, is a post-postmodern meta experience again in this age. And you can see, the number one live podcast, or the number one podcast in, last time I checked, is a long-form, unscripted, super underproduced podcast, which is Joe Rogan. He just has 3-hour long conversations about whatever he wants, and it's not produced by anybody. It's just him and one producer, and it's not a big show. And I think people like that authenticity and that rawness, and it's unusual in this hyper-produced period that we've been coming from. So I think I would tune in to a live from the studio or live from the Cradle or the Art Center program. And I think that's kind of like college radio in a way, or just a live experience again.
0: Yeah. One thing that we don't want to do is to take away ticket sales from the Cradle or the Art Center or one of those places. If you're going to choose to stay home and listen to us live from the Lapin Bleu or live from the Cat's Cradle, then that means you're not going to go there, you're not going to drink their beer, and you're not going to dance, and you're not going to do all those things.
1: I might disagree. I might say that would bring
0: more people.
1: Yeah. If you integrate the social media or other aspects, it's advertising. Because as musicians lost all their publishing rights, they only have ticket sales and performances. And I mean, you look at the most popular bands now, and I'm not super versed at all in any of this, but Nugs.net, I think, does live broadcasts of very popular bands like Fish or Billy Strings or these other things. Yeah. And you pay for a live stream. It's like, I think you pay to watch it live, and then they release various things subsequently, and it just increases popularity and brings more viewers in person or otherwise.
0: Yeah, there's also a generational thing. It's highly possible that the older generation will listen to the broadcast because they're not going to go to the cat's cradle. It's a little bit grungy as it's cultivated as such, and it's not as friendly as your home couch. So they might be listening, and that would increase the audience.
1: That's right. And in when we were in New York, I forget the term for it, but some people were talking about an early rave, or you go to the show at 6 o'clock and it ends at 10 rather than ending at 4 in the morning.
0: Right. Yeah, that's a good idea. Mm-hmm. What else could we do other than live broadcasting music to make a community radio station relevant to this century, to this era in our technology?
1: Mm-hmm. Well, I love the idea of WCOM and you know, ultra-local broadcasting. What's the reach of the FM now, physically, radius?
0: It's still the same thing. It's 100 watts, 3.5 miles mm-hmm. radius. So it's not, people have to really be in town at the edge of Chapel Hill and Carborough to listen to it on the radio, which is where most people listen to the radio. But of course, because you have a Bluetooth phone, you can plug it anywhere. I listen to WCOM on the road to Virginia or to wherever because mm-hmm. it's easy.
1: Sure. I'll tune into WCOM just to see what you're up to. And I also tune into WKCR in New York, which was my other radio station that I...
0: That's right.
1: I had shows at in college. And they have unique programming. And even though Phil Schaap has passed away, he was an artifact and a real genius of jazz and broadcasting. And so I'll still tune into that to hear the legacy of that particular person. So if there's a talent. But I would say locally, I mean, I think about this in my own town, small town in Northern California. I would like to hear what's going on, you know, like what was the problem on the street over there? Why did the RV catch on fire? Or what's going on in the high school? Why was there a fight at the high school or local drama? But I don't know how relevant that is much more abroad. But in this area, it seems like there's enough

0: covering all the events, all the calendars you can imagine, the high school information, and she agreed that her mission, her objective, her strategies were very similar to ours. And so she agreed to do a radio show here, the Carmorian Radio Hour, on Mondays from 4 to 5. And it's a, not only does she have a great interview group, she herself is a great interviewer, but she also has other people working and bringing interesting stuff on the Carmorian Radio Hour. And they discuss local issues that are relevant to the community. There's also a story hour, Dr. Whitney Fry, that comes and tells stories. It's an outstanding idea, and that's how hyper-local it is. I don't know, every 10 years we have a new publication in Carmborough. They don't necessarily survive, but I sure hope this one does, because she's doing such a great job with it. So I hope you can read it, the Carmorian. It's available everywhere, at the Weaver Street Market, newsstands and supermarkets, and at all the coffee shops that you frequent. The coffee shops, by the way, that's another phenomenon here in Carmborough. They seem to be one every 10 feet. And there's probably something really important to do with live radio and the coffee shops and interviewing people, because that's where the gossip is coming from.
1: Is it very interactive?
0: I think so.
1: Because in a lot of places, I find coffee shops to be not super interactive, just right. People posted up in their own little worlds and maybe...
0: Yeah. Well, that may be true with Starbucks in Chapel mm-hmm. Hill, where the students hang out. But here, we're sitting, our beautiful studio is wide open and sitting in front of the Open Eye Cafe, where there's beautiful murals across the street, and the community meets there, and I have meetings myself with all the DJs, and it's definitely interactive.
1: You see string band porch jams once a week. I mean, that's an interesting phenomenon.
0: Yeah, that's the other thing about having a live studio in Carmborough, is that we can have live musicians, and we often do. They come and play, and they're not necessarily promoting the upcoming concert. They're just coming to play or to make sure that the audience doesn't forget them. I would like to have the visual added to this. I think that's part of the future. I wish we had some cameras continuously pointed at not only the DJs here and the board, but at the live bands who come in. And I recently installed a large screen on the window of this studio, and I'm hoping to have the contents roll out in a couple of weeks, where we can start showing what's happening, not only the programming of the radio station, but the programming of the community.
1: How challenging is it fiscally to execute that? It seems not too expensive to set up cameras and live stream, but what's the state of the station to be able to execute?
0: Oh, I think that we need to raise a little money. We always need to raise a little money. A few thousand dollars here and there, but it's possible. Somebody donated these screens that we have here. Another idea is to Zoom with people from all over the world and obtain their ideas and their programming. Already also we share programming with WHUP in Hillsborough, Bob Bertman, who's an old-time DJ from around here, broadcasts the 3D news from Hillsborough and covers Orange County and sometimes Carrboro, but we do a more intense job to cover Carrboro through the Carrboroian Radio Hour.

0: but Bob does Northern Orange and the Hillsborough area. Very valuable. So recently, the town of Carnborough proclaimed us and the Carnborough a resource, a local news resource. We covered the town council doings, the programming, the recreations and parks and culture department, and we're starting to again to cover the Carnborough Farmers Market on Saturdays, where there's a lot of people who come there and are interested in not only expressing their ideas, but in telling us what they want.
1: That sounds like an important resource for the community.
0: Yeah, yeah. Why is it so hard to obtain free rent for this building? Why is it so hard to obtain underwriters? I guess we're just not very good at marketing. We want to improve that. But moving from the little studio in front of the old art center that we stayed at for 12 years to this beautiful fishbowl right on the street has made a big difference in terms of our visibility, and I think we will raise more funds this way. I don't have the energy anymore to raise funds. It seems like that's what I've been doing all my life. Do you remember when you were a young boy and you had to stay up late because I was involved at the art center during the concerts? You actually slept in the dark room or crashed somewhere. I'm sorry that I put you through all of that. It was a chaotic part of my life.
1: I see a couple cozy little cubbies here where somebody could take a nap, but and how much does it rest upon your responsibility, or are there other people who recognize the value here and want to commit their time and energy?
0: That's always the question. There are a lot of people involved here. There's some engineers that work in the background. Some of them have a DJ show, but some of them, they're just helping. And there's a whole set of resources out there. There's young people volunteering to recruit other volunteers and to tend to events, to have tables and so forth, tents to promote the radio station. There are volunteers that come and stay in the office. We're trying to promote a new program called Passport for the Arts, where we've created a little passport that gets stamped at different venues along the Carnborough. You start at the there's a new Cat's Cradle, by the way, coming up right at the border behind the car wash, right at the border of Carnborough and Chapel Hill. And the old Cat's Cradle is still functioning and very successful. But there's also a Frank Gallery and Peel Gallery, where there's art exhibits all the time, and there's where the old art center was before it moved at the end of this street. There's a new center theater that's very successful. And so we've created a little passport where you can present it to all these venues and get a stamp. And at the end of your walk, you come to the radio station, and we'd love to interview you and to ask you your experience about all of this. The Open Eye Cafe will give you a free mug or a free cup of coffee or something, that where you can also get a stamp. And you can go to the farmer's market and they will also give you a stamp too. So go for a walk. Carnborough is a highly walkable community. Take a hike and come here to the radio station and show us your passport. We'll give you free CDs. We'll give you swag. We'll interview you on the live on the radio and ask you what's happening. Weaver Street is such a rich... Weaver Street Market is such a rich source of community that we sometimes, and we have done this a lot, go live broadcasts from Weaver Street lawn and interview people.
1: As a native who's now an outsider coming back, and then also being related to you, I don't really know how to distinguish between your own personal efforts over the decades and what it's like in this particular community. But this area of Carrboro strikes me as very well and successfully organized in terms of promoting things like this, whereas in other communities that I see, small communities, there's art walks, there's all sorts of events, there's potential resources, but it doesn't seem to work as well. And I wonder if this model couldn't be syndicated, so to speak, or be a consultancy for other communities, because it seems that it's not successful in a lot of places and that they could maximize the potential. And that I mean, do you think, is Carrboro just not as corrupt as other places? Like, what's going on here?
0: Carrboro is definitely a unique place. There is a concentration of arts and artists and community organizations. We also have a lot of, the town is very proactive in having street festival and LGBTQ meetings, and we have a film festival, a Carrboro Music Festival, Django Reinhardt Music Festival, where we broadcasted live from the Lapin Bleu just recently, a month ago, the final round of Django Reinhardt Festival, where all these people are playing guitar a la Django. It was fantastic, really. And yeah, I think that part of the success is Carrboro itself, and the organization takes so much work. It takes a concerted effort from a lot of people. We're trying to be the glue between all of these organizations and all these events, and it's hard. And I think the Carrboroan is doing a good job. We're trying to do a good job with that, but again, too much is happening everywhere. I think that, for instance, the Durham Farmers Market on Saturday mornings, in conjunction with the Carrboro Farmers Market in Carrboro, they're in somewhat of a competition for that. Sometimes we go to Durham to the Farmers Market because we love to watch the people, and there's arts and crafts and not only vegetables. So it's the area, and it's the universities, Duke, NC State, UNC, NCCU. We're surrounded by intellectuals, by culture. That's what makes it so unique, and that's why people want to move here. I'm seeing the hundreds of apartments that are coming up here. It's worrisome to me. But people,
1: it's always
0: want to
1: been
0: come.
1: The case, though, right? Has
0: yeah.
1: Development been strong here?
0: Yeah. I think that we come in and out. There's about this time, there's going to be a glut, and then it's going to catch up.
1: Well, I've heard you say that before. I've heard other folks say that.
0: Yeah, yeah. And then it catches up, and we go back again and continue. But this is unusual. The growth in this area is unusual. If you look around Eastgate and that part of town, and you look in Carrboro, Airport Road, not Airport Road, it's called Martin Luther King, all the apartments going in there, it's unbelievable. Where are these people going to work? Why do they come here?
1: To build more apartments?
0: Maybe. Maybe. Where are the developers? Why are they not supporting the arts? Why don't we have funds to paint this parking deck here at the Drakeford building? This is huge expanse of cement that's bare. We need art in this whole parking deck, outside, inside, everywhere. Make it beautiful. Let's take a musical break and we'll be back in a minute.

0: Sonny Rollins, Duke of Iron, a great musician. As Nick said just a minute ago, he died this year. I remember walking in with you, Nick, sometime at the Blue Note or somewhere in New York City, and somebody mistook me for Sonny Rollins, and you were carrying a saxophone under your arm, thinking you were going to play. And you did. You probably played, but not with Sonny Rollins. It was some kind of jam session in a club. Why did you ever leave New York?
1: It's complicated. I mean, we're still connected to New York. We still go all the time. And it's, but mainly it's a city. It's a city life. And the city isn't for everyone, and especially with young kids, it's hard to be there. At times, it's difficult just to go get some food. Yeah. And as an older person, it's a playground if you want. Yeah. And it's easier to get food when you're older.
0: Do you ever go back to the clubs to listen to some jazz or something?
1: Sure. There's a lot of there's a vibrant scene there, and all the greats are still performing. Mm-hmm. And all the other arts. There's brilliant shows. There's comedy, music.
0: Yeah, I think I touched on this a little bit during the first segment. The passion that carried you through your youth was always plus. What would you wish for your own children at this stage in their lives?
1: That they open themselves to find whatever it is that they might be interested in. It doesn't really matter what.
0: Right.
1: And that they explore the possibilities.
0: Yes. How could we involve youth, young people in this radio station? We used to have a great program from high school kids coming and running the show here. And now it's harder. It's harder to not only convince them to come and do something, but I feel they're a little lost at this age and teenage.
1: Have you offered lately? I mean, if you offer the studio for a show, I mean, if they don't already have their own media and broadcast opportunities, I mean, the universities all must have their own studios.
0: Yeah, yeah.
1: Right? But for younger kids, that'd be an interesting opportunity just to operate the board or talk about what's going on.
0: Yeah, I'm trying to organize right now a group of high school students. Of course, this is the summer. They are out right now, but they also need volunteer hours as part of their curriculum. And so they are interested. It's just a question of organizing them. I'm trying to convince an adult to be the volunteer coordinator for this youth group. And I think maybe I found somebody, but again, who wants to volunteer time, I wonder?
1: Somebody in the community, teacher.
0: Yes.
1: Would, I imagine, jump on the opportunity to have a live broadcast opportunity to even understand what is frequency modulation, what is a radio tower.
0: Yeah.
1: Maybe that's the value of your actual radio tower. It starts there.
0: The engineering.
1: Mm.
0: Yeah, that's a good idea. Like, did you notice the new tower on the roof of this building? We were parked yesterday in the bank parking lot, and you could see that. That just went up. It was part of our lease, and it took a year to go up. And so in the meantime, instead of doing a studio transmitting link via regular antenna to our broadcast tower, which is in Scruggs Elementary School in Southern Village, we transmitted this signal that you hear now via the internet, and then the internet sends it up to the transmitter, and that's how you get it. But we're trying to have it as a backup because the internet is not always reliable. Neither is the microwave or the studio transmitting link. But we're trying to have it as a backup. And also we're trying to have a better signal coming in that we can make sure that people listen to in this small radius of 100 watts. 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So we're going to wrap it up. We'll play a tune to get out, and we thank you very much for listening. Please listen to all our shows on WCOM. It's an important hyper-local community radio station. And Nick, thank you so much for coming today and for talking to us.
1: Thank you for having me.
0: Yeah.

0: responded to the massacre of October 7th by protesting before the Jewish blood was dry. And the politics of the left now are that if I say that, I'm accused of being a MAGA Republican. She's not accused of being an anti-Semite. The world has changed, not only with regard to what Aaron said, where, first of all, the state of Israel has changed, right? Throughout this century, this has become the wrong for Jews.
1: Yes.
0: And that's where it's heading, unless there's dramatic regime change in Israel. So the state of Israel has changed, right, first off. But so has the discourse around Israel. The notion that, so there is a consensus now, some of it is rational, right? There's no way that we should just keep giving weapons to Israel, right? Of any kind,
1: yes,
0: offensive,
1: I
0: defensive,
1: agree.
0: It doesn't matter.
1: That's my point.
0: We shouldn't sell it to them unless they follow the laws, which they're not, right? But that is now, if you then caveat that by saying, but on the other hand, they have an existential right to exist and defend themselves, you've moved too far right for a lot of these voters. And I think this is a really, really complicated election here. I'm going to move away from Israel here because I want to make some other points that are really important and fascinating. Mamdani went 3 for 3. He's a very smart guy. Don't overlook what he did at the state legislative level, which is he won every race but one when he backed his candidate.
1: Yes.
0: And that was Jordan Wright up here in the 70th Assembly District. Very strong candidate. You know, against a good candidate, Jordan pulled it off, but he won every other race. If we focus, drill down to the congressional races, I would argue Brad was always going to win. That's a progressive district. Goldman split the progressive vote and bought it last time.
1: Right.
0: Chevalier would never have won without Mamdani, right?
1: Yep.
0: Esbayat, we should be clear, was a 10-year incumbent hack who never really done much. The Reynoso-Valdez race is fascinating because Reynoso was a legitimate progressive who supported Mamdani in the primary. And I think that will hurt him in the long run because people are wary of making a deal with Mamdani now because if he finds a DSA candidate he likes, he's going to go against you. The other thing I would point out that to me is fascinating because this rent, freezing the rent, that helps working New Yorkers. Right. That helps poor New Yorkers. I think that's great. He campaigned on it. I support it. It's one of the reasons I voted for him. Right. But that's not his base. What we have now in the Esbayat race and in the Valdez race, or the Valdez Reynoso race, is a division between the proletariat and the precariat. Right. The DSA is a group is white, young, college educated people. That's the majority of their members in the race for Congress. In my district, Esbayat's district, younger residents, college-educated, and higher income, this is based on precinct, not exit poll data,
1: right.
0: all went for the DSA candidate. Lower-income areas, majority black by a tiny margin, and majority Latino went for Esbayat. In the Reynoso race, Reynoso carried lower-income areas and majority black areas. So the backbone of the working class is still going with these older candidates. And the last thing I would point out is that Hakeem Jeffries, Grace Meng, Gregory Meeks, Richie Torres, of all people, Yvette Clark, all won against no opposition. And these are caricatures in some cases of establishment Democrats, right?
1: Right.
0: So you could say he went 3 for 3 because he was smart, and he is, or he went 3 for 8. The other thing I would say is that any one of these new members who, and we all can have our problems with Hakeem Jeffries. I have more with Chuck. But the last thing I'll say is this. If you go to Congress and don't support the guy for your city for speaker who's going to win, you are really, really committing a political felony against your members. The Congressional Black Caucus, which is about 55, 60 people in the House of Representatives, which has been the backbone of the progressive movement for decades, is not going to be very happy when some people who are, frankly, in their world coded as white liberals, representing white college-educated liberals, come in and don't stand by the black guy. And that is going to be a complicated politics there.
1: All right, so Stephen, as I'm listening to this, I'm also hearing something that's very interesting here. So you're saying that what he did with rent control obviously is something that will, you know, people who are lower income will see this as a value, but that basically his base is not that, and that what the DSA is able to cultivate are younger, more college educated. But let me point something in that he did just the other day, Stephen, and I love this. So we did a story about El Nino. and about what it's doing and the kind of heat that it's going to produce and the kind of results it's going to do, that we're going to see extreme weather in a way that we have never seen. And what did he do? He brought in and decided that anyone that works for the city now, that we're going to have to acknowledge the consequences of heat, all right? And that we're going to have to make sure that those workers are protected, that they get time off, that we need, that we pay. And he used that. And the reason I love that is that when you look at the most vulnerable people in our society, they're the ones that are going to be working outdoors. They're the ones that are going to be struck down by heat. And yes, he did. He couldn't do it, but he anticipated that and started by reflecting that as well. So it wasn't just rent control, Stephen. It was also understanding the consequences of the climate crisis. And I think he is expanding what he talks about, recognizing who he also needs to address, which are people that are of lesser means that are struggling in New York. That's his daycare argument. That was the climate argument. That was the rent control argument. That wasn't necessarily his base, but he wants that base too, Stephen.
2: I would love to live in a world when it is not something that we have to draw particular attention to when elected officials use the powers of their office to try to serve all of those right. who constitute their constituencies, which at the most rudimentary level is all that he is doing, right? And it is worth in this context to point out, not only did he campaign on and then appoint members to the rent control board that would allow that promise to come to fruition, right. he has simultaneously been working, and this is not getting the attention that I think it should be getting, to alter the ways in which, this is complicated in a way that I won't try to explain, to alter insurance markets so that landlords can reduce their capital and their monthly expenses, right? He is understanding them to be constituents too.
1: Yes.
2: Right? Now, historically, we've had a lot of mayors who have only understood, right, real estate and Wall Street to be constituents at the expense of everyone else. It's not as if Mamdani has come in and said, okay, the hell with real estate and finance, which you can't do as mayor of New York. It's too much, too an important part of the economy. You can't effectively govern a city that depends on that for. But he's not doing that. He's not saying forget about them. He's saying let's think more broadly about the city holistically and how we make it function for everyone. Just one thing that I think we point to is what's going on in Europe right now. Record-breaking temperatures.
1: Yes.
2: We've already seen a couple of thousand people dead across Europe for the heat. That will probably be tens of thousands.
1: Mm-hmm.
2: And notice again, we talked about this last week. We're not talking about it because Trump and the court are consuming everything, but the most existential threat to all of us on the planet has dropped by the wayside.
1: And Aaron, so I took from the conversation an article, Summer Silent Killer, while the world's heat waves are a global health emergency. Okay, I put that article, but I put that article with Zoran's executive order because he understood about workers exposed to extreme heat on the job. And the reason I did that was this is a message to every mayor. This is a message to every legislature. Don't wait for them to die like they're dying in Europe. Anticipate it, and you are really speaking to the moment. So as I'm listening to Stephen, this is important too. And it does, you don't have to believe in the climate crisis. You just have to look at dead people and say, I don't want them to die. And I applauded him for doing that because I want that to be a role model for other people in positions of power.
3: Let me try and make a connection here. We'll see if I can do it in 2 minutes. But we just talked about this gap between, I think, sort of DSA elected candidates and the bases that often they claim to represent, which are lower income people of color who are not necessarily voting for them in these primaries in New York. I think that creates a real problem because that constituency that's breaking away and voting for the incumbent Democrat, that's also the same constituency that broke a little bit more for Donald Trump in 2024.
1: Yes, exactly.
3: And so that holds real lessons, right? And what it should say to those candidates is, what are the policies that you're specifically running on that really help those individuals? And when we're talking about something like heat standards, we are actually talking about a lot of workers of color who are lower income. And so it is actually a really important policy for them to all consider. Let's talk about the fact that the Biden administration actually did try to advance better heat standards through their rulemaking process, which were then rescinded under the Trump administration. So, and final point I'll make is, you said that we need to anticipate this coming. This is not anticipating. Thousands of people have been dying from heat-related exposure in the workplace for decades now. It is going to get substantially worse. That is true. But this is not a new issue. And it is an issue that should have been dealt with 5 years ago. It should be dealt with today.
1: And I'm not Lincoln.
0: Make it full circle. It's driving immigration.
1: Yes, that's exactly. Right. Exactly. I mean, all these pieces fit together like a puzzle. It's incredible. And Aaron, I'm not suggesting that it hasn't been a problem. We've talked about it. Look what's happening in prisons in Texas with no AC.
3: Right.
1: They're dying in concrete. Okay. I mean, we've been talking about this for a long time. What I am praising is that Zoran not only talked about it, but he offered a policy solution. And I am begging other leaders to do the same thing. I am begging them.
3: Let's just say the climate crisis is a crisis particularly for lower income people of color in this country, and that connection needs to be clear.
1: Mazel, absolutely. Stephen Pimper, Aaron Rosenthal, Lincoln Mitchell, thank you so much for joining our Rethink the Week. Au revoir to Chris Lehman, who had to leave us early. This is the Monday edition. We will schmooze tomorrow, everyone. Ciao.

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Hey, good afternoon. Good afternoon. You are listening to the one and only Uncle Dougie's Rock and Roll Show right here on WCOM LP. Chapel Hill and Carrboro. And I am Cisha. You're right. I'm not Uncle Dougie. Uncle Dougie is out of the office today. And he asked me to step in for him and play some rock and roll. We are going to rock and roll, you guys, every which way but loose today. And I hope you're ready because it's going to be fun for all of us. Let's kick it off with one of the great duos of the 1960s, Sonny and Cher, with one of their big hits. Give a listen. Have fun with me this afternoon. Be here the next couple hours spinning the great tunes for you on Uncle Dougie's Rock and Roll Show. Don't go. Just don't go anywhere.

0: Oh, sorry. Harry, I'm going to announce the songs. Someone's calling me. Sorry about that. Hang on. Hello?
1: Hello, this is Peter Noon, Herman of Herman's Hermits. And I love to listen to WCOM 103.5 FM, or I stream it live on WCOMFM.org. Yeah. And cheerio. Have a lovely day.

Something tells me I'm into something good here on Uncle Dougie's Rock and Roll Show. That's, of course, Herman's Hermits doing their, maybe their biggest hits, I'm Into Something Good. And we heard that fun liner by Peter Noon, who, of course, is Herman of Herman's Hermits. And he's a fun guy. He's got a big presence on Facebook. If you ever like to look that stuff up, he's very interactive with his fans and a ton of fun. He did that for us. We appreciate you. And before that, we heard I Think We're Alone Now. It's just about time, don't you think? Tommy James and the Shondells, kind of a bebop tune before they went to more of that beautiful blended sound that they ended up with on Crimson and Clover, songs like that, that we like, Crystal Persuasion or Crystal Blue Persuasion. And then we heard kind of a really cool old doo-wop song, Step by Step by The Crest, Johnny Maestro, the lead singer there. And that's from their album Midnight Serenade. And we kicked it off with Sonny and Cher, just a good old song they recorded in 1964. Sonny wrote it, of course, and it got to number 8 in 1965. Wow, what a start to this crazy show today. Uncle Dougie, I hope you're going to have me back someday soon. Uncle Dougie out and about today. See Shay with you all afternoon. On Uncle Dougie's Rock and Roll Show, we're going to play quite a range today, so stick around for the fun. I like Baroque rock and roll a little bit, some of the old sounds. And here's one by the Nitty Gritty Dirt Band, Bye For Me, The Rain. Enjoy with me.

Thank you, baby. Let's hear one more from 1967. Here's Keith. Yeah, just Keith. Backed by the Tokens on 98.6.

That's a pretty one, isn't it? Keith with the song 98.6 from 1967. Got to about number 7 here on the Billboard charts. And as I said, the Tokens doing the backup on that song. And his debut single was called Ain't Gonna Lie. The Tokens were also background on that one. Just Keith. I don't know. The B-side of that one is called the Teeny Bopper Song. I got to find that one and play it. That'd be fun, wouldn't it? Oh, gosh. So we heard the wonderful Blood, Sweat, and Tears with You've Made Me So Very Happy. That was written by Brenda Holloway, Patrice Holloway, Frank Wilson, and the great Berry Gordy. And Brenda Holloway released it first back in 1967. But when Blood, Sweat, and Tears released it in 1969, they kind of did it a little with a little more jazz rock, and it became a gold record for them. So really, really cool right there. And then we heard Buy For Me The Rain by the Nitty Gritty Dirt Band from that album, the Nitty Gritty Dirt Band. And most songs on there were not hits. This one wasn't either. But what a beautiful blend of harmony for us today on Uncle Dougie's Rock and Roll Show. All right, that was a trifecta from 1967. I'm going to try to get out of 1967, and I promise I will. You won't even believe what I'm going to play second hour. Neither will I. It'll be great. All right, let's hear the Grassroots. Here's one of their kind of secondary hits, but it's groovy, baby. That's what Uncle Dougie would tell me. It's groovy, baby. And here it is, You Baby, on the Uncle Dougie Rock and Roll Show with C. Shea today.

Do you think he just wasn't sure how to end that one? The great George Harrison with Give Me Love, Give Me Peace on Earth. Don't we all long for that? And I did successfully get out of the 60s there eventually, because that song was the opening track of his 1973 album, Living in the Material World. And it was the lead single off the album. And it was his second number one hit. My Sweet Lord was the first one. But when this one hit number one, it pushed Paul McCartney and Wings' song, My Love, off the number one spot in the Billboard Hot 100 and pushed it to number two. So that's the only time in history that the two former Beatles had the two top chart positions in America. And that single also reached the top 10 in Britain, Canada, Australia, and Holland. Pretty popular. It's just a great song. And we heard You, Baby, by The Grassroots from 1966. Back in the day, as we say around here. All right. Oh, gosh. I'm C. Shea. You are listening to Uncle Dougie's Rock and Roll Show. It's already 2:33. What is going on? I mean, guessing when you're hearing some great music, time runs by pretty fast. Let me give you a little foreshadowing of what's coming on the rest of the Uncle Dougie show today. Little does Uncle Dougie know. Okay, so don't tell him. Don't tell him. Even if he begs you, just don't tell him. But I'm going to play me some Tom Petty later on. I might play some Jimi Hendrix. I've got something coming up from the Orlans. No, not the one you're thinking. I might have Edgar Winter Group. So it's going to be a crazy afternoon. So don't go anywhere. Stay with me right here on Uncle Dougie's Rock and Roll Show. I'm C. Shea, and this is WCOM 103.5 FM. And that is where it is all happening. How about a little CSNN? No Y, just Crosby, Stills, and Nash. No Young on this one, I don't think. But here's their big, big hit from their album Replay. Here is Love the One You're With. Sing along. It's going to be fun. I promise.

All right. Just want to jump in here for a second. Of course, that's Tom Petty with Running Down a Dream. And that song's sort of become an anthem for so many people. And that's, I think that was, late 80s, 1989. And that's his, just off his first solo album, Full Moon Fever. And I don't think it did that well, kind of okay, but now it's just such a rock standard. So Running Down a Dream. And then I'm going to play another song that Tom Petty had quite a bit to do with from his super group, the Traveling Wilburys. They got together in the late 80s also. Bob Dylan, George Harrison, Jeff Lynne, Roy Orbison, and Tom Petty. That's the Traveling Wilburys, as you probably already know. But this is a song called Tweeter and the Monkey. And Bob Dylan sings the lead in here, and most people think that he wrote it. That's kind of a consensus. But our friend George Harrison says it was really written by Tom Petty and Bob Dylan, and that Harrison helped to contribute with the chorus. So I think it's just a funky tune, and I wanted to share it with you today. Tweeter and the Monkey Man, you only hear it here on Uncle Dougie's Rock and Roll Show with C. Shay. Oh, Uncle Dougie, please let me back on the show someday. Woo!

right, Traveling Wilbury. So that edgy tune, Tweeter and the Monkey Man, there's just something about that. I don't know. I don't know what's wrong with me, but I like that song. I wanted to share it with you. Bob Dylan also wrote, he wrote so many great songs, but here's another big hit written by Dylan and recorded by Dylan, but more famously by Jimi Hendrix. Who's coming after this one? Oh gosh, we got Steve Winwood. We're going back to Freddie and the Dreamer, so hang on. We're going to bring it all home for you. Here's Jimmy wailing on that guitar. Our Voodoo Child singing All Along the Watchtower.

song, The Watchtower, the great Jimi Hendrix, 1968, from his album Electric Ladyland. That sounds like a fun place sometimes, doesn't it? I always think of this movie that that song was in as part of the soundtrack. And it's a great movie from 1989 called True Believer. And that movie stars... excuse me. It stars James Woods as an attorney named Eddie Dodd, sort of like he's a kind of a throwback hippie. He has to defend a murder suspect. And Robert Downey Jr. plays the young attorney in it. And it's comedic. It's compelling, and it is a great story with a great twist. So for me to you, check out the movie True Believer. I don't know if it's on Netflix or where it is, but James Wood and Robert Downey Jr. can't miss with that combination. All right, thanks for going down those rabbit holes with me. I'm Cisha. This still is Uncle Dougie's Rock and Roll Show, and I got one for you. Let's jump ahead 10 years. How about something from Journey? I like Journey, and I think they're still out there touring and doing stuff. There's a lot of tribute groups out there doing their stuff, too. So here's one of my favorites by them. I hope it's one of yours. It's called Wheel in the Sky on Uncle Dougie's Rock and Roll Show. Baby. Oh, isn't that pretty? I like it.

the Sky. Keeps on turning. That's Journey from their album Infinity. This is Uncle Dougie's Rock and Roll Show with C-Shay today, and you're listening to WCOM-LP, Chapel Hill and Carrboro, live and local on 103.5 FM, and streaming all over the world and out into the universe on our website, WCOMFM.org. And that is a great place to go if you're looking to find out what other good stuff we got here on WCOM. 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And when you get to that webpage, right up at the top, there's a little button that says donate. And that just takes you to an easy peasy macaroni and cheesy place where you can make a donation electronically to support WCOM. We are a nonprofit, so anything you donate to us of any amount is tax deductible. And they'll just email you a lovely little receipt right there, and you can write that off your taxes. Now, isn't that great? Great music, a great entertainment, great education, and you can just write that off. I love it so much. You can actually even select the option that lets you support a show. If you like this show, especially when Uncle Dougie's on here, you can write in Uncle Dougie's Rock and Roll Show, and we'll know that you're enjoying that show and supporting that one in particular. So we do appreciate you so much. And also, I just want to let you know, if you're local here in Carrboro, the Carrboro Farmers Market has a special day coming up, Tomato Day. 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And that is coming up a week after next. 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All right, that's going to be fun. I want to do that. And I think, I don't know if we're going to be live from that or not. We'll have to see what's going on with that, but all right. Well, now that you have gone through Twitter and the Monkey Man, believe me, if you stayed with me through that, just shoot me an email at musicbycarol@yahoo.com. I want to send you a prize for that. And if you get through the next one, you're going to get two prizes. Here is the Fine Young Cannibals with Good Thing. They only did two albums in their whole career, but they're very famous. This one is from their album, The Raw and the Cooked. I don't want to think about it, but the song is good. Then we're hearing Steve Winwood, and we're coming back to some stuff that you're going to really like, too. Here's a good thing. Let's expand our minds and listen to the Fine Young Cannibals on WCOM.

0: That's what you say. That's Steve Winwood with Valerie. It's a true story about probably a friend of his, maybe an ex-girlfriend, who kind of was at the top of her game and lost it all. He would never confirm who it's about, so I'm not going to try and guess. But that's from his album, Talking Back to the Night. And I appreciate you listening on with me. We are going to play some music that refers back to some of the old dance crazes back in the day when we had all those great dance shows that were on, like American Bandstand and Midnight Special, and I don't know, just all these great songs that are great dances that we would see for the first time. So we'd watch all these shows and kind of learn how to do the jerk and learn how to do the Freddy and all that. So let's do a little homage to some of that music. And let's start out with the song, The Jerk. Ready?
1: You're a jerk.
2: I know.
1: You're
2: I know.
1: A jerk.
2: I know.
1: You're a jerk.
2: I know.
1: You're
2: I know.
1: A jerk.
2: I know.
1: You're
0: wait,
1: a jerk.
0: What? What?
1: You're a jerk.
0: No, no, no, no. Not you're a jerk. The jerk. I don't.
1: You're
0: do you like this? Yeah, that's terrible. Terrible. I want to hear the jerk. Hear it. Oh, there we go. The Jerk by The Larks.

Do the Jerk, Do the Jerk. And that is The Larks. And that was released in 1964. And it was a big hit for The Larks. And then the Jerk is just pervasive in culture, rock and roll culture. That same year, The Miracles wrote a song called Come On, Do the Jerk. You probably remember that one. And then The Contours, another Motown group, released Can You Jerk Like Me in 1964. And then Dobie Gray, get this, Dobie Gray released The Monkey Jerk as the B-side to his 65 single, My Baby. The Monkey Jerk, see, Monkey Tweeter and the Monkey Man. I'm telling you, this all ties together if you stay with me long enough. And then James Brown talked about it in Papa's Got a Brand New Bag. He refers to the song, the dance, the jerk. The Capitals did Cool Jerk, which was covered by a lot of bands, including the Go-Go's. And then there's a band called Rocket from the Crypt. They're a punk group from San Diego, California. And they recorded When in Rome, Do the Jerk in 1998. Bobby Fuller, in his song Jenny Lee, Do the Jerk with Me. George Harrison talked about it in his song Dark Horse in 1974. And Janet Jackson even referred to jerking in her 2004 single All Night, Don't Stop. So, wow. And it's just probably my favorite old line dance, but there were so many fun ones, and a lot of them had their own song. Let's hear another one. Here's Freddie and the Dreamers with You Got It. Do the Freddie. Let's all do it.

Made for romance? Have you ever seen the Watusi? The Watusi. That's from the Orlans in 1962. And that was a pretty popular dance among teenagers in the early 1960s. And it got to number two on the U.S. pop charts. Number one was Bobby Vinton's Roses Are Red. Remember that one? So can you imagine you're listening to the top 10, you're like, Roses Are Red. And you're all into that. And then it's Watusi. I don't know. It's a crazy world. And that song made it to gold status, sold over a million copies, and it was ranked 24 on Billboard magazine's top 100 singles of 1962. Wow. All right, let's hear something from the Lovin' Spoonful. Let's change it up yet again. You want to know who's coming? What kind of music's coming? You know what? If I told you, just spoil all the fun, don't you think? I think so. Let's do this one. Lovin' Spoonful on Uncle Dougie's.

All right, let's keep the music rolling. That's Free Ride with the Edgar Winter Group. Lonely Too Long by the Young Rascals, and Love and Spoonful with my favorite of theirs. Do You Believe in Magic? Now let's hear from Mick and the

I gotta talk about this one for just a second. First of all, what about that bass line? What about it? And, you know, the origin of that song, kind of coming back from their sort of Baroque rock and roll, not broke, but Baroque, sort of rock and roll era that they went through with, you know, the album Flowers and Aftermath and those. And so Mick Jagger and Keith Richards wrote this song, and it was because they were trying to sleep and they heard a noise outside the door. And I guess Mick said, you know, what's going on out there? It was the gardener. And he said, oh, you know, that Keith Richards says, oh, that's just Jack. That's Jumpin' Jack. And so that's kind of where the Jumpin' Jack flash came from, which is kind of interesting. And they were kind of coming out of the psychedelic era and getting back to blues. So good old song right there. And I think it, what did they call it? Something like the Delta Blues sound, going back to the Delta Blues. So that was a lot of fun. 1968, it came out as a single, which was interesting. Child of the Moon was the B-side. Not the best song ever, but, you know, Stones nonetheless. All right, let's move forward in time a little bit. Do you remember an album called Life and Times by Mr. Jim Croce? One of the greatest songwriters of all time. Let's hear arguably his biggest hit, okay? Let's not argue, though. Let's just play it. Time's a waste.

Oh, I like that one. That's The Wait by the band. That was released in 1968 by the band on their debut album, which was called Music from Big Pink. But in 1969, of course, you know, it was in the soundtrack for the landmark film Easy Rider. And that's when it really went crazy. Yeah, so that made that song just an anthem. And then we heard Signs from the five-man electrical band that came out in 1971 from their album Absolutely Right. And then we heard Hair by the Cowsills, and that one released in 1969 and derived from the title song from the musical Hair in 1968. So, wow, just some good tunes.

That's it. I quit. You done me wrong, so Sam Cooke. Sam Cooke on that one. That's it. I quit. I'm moving on. And that's from his album, Twisting the Night Away. Go figure. We did a little dance series here in this show today, so I thought I'd throw that one in. That's it. I quit. I'm moving on. I'm moving on, too. Time for me to get it on down the road. And hopefully Uncle Dougie be back in the saddle and socking it to you here in the next week or so. But we'll let you know. He's fine. He's just got to do some stuff out of town. That's all. So thank you for putting up with me. See, Shay, I'll be back on the air Saturday morning, July 4th, 9 a.m. to 12 noon with the Carolina Pines Radio Show, which is Americana, bluegrass, and country music. So if you like that kind of stuff, tune in, see what we play and what's going on over there. And we will let you get on with your Saturday. Here's my theme song. Going to leave you with a little love in your heart. And we'll see you next time on WCOM FM 103.5 Chapel Hill and Carrboro on the Uncle Dougie's Rock and Roll Show. 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

drive, the slow hand, never get old. It just never gets old for me, man. When Eric Clapton catches one, it is just the most special thing in music, I think. That was him doing Someday After a While. Before that one, we did the B. Christopher Band from their album 106 Miles to Chicago. It's a Blues Brother tribute. That was Gimme Some Lovin'. Great horns on that track. Great backing vocals. Really put it all together. Before that one, we went old school, kicking it with some classic John Lee Hooker doing Want Ad Blues. And at the top of the set, we had Johnny Bergen doing Stepladder Blues, from the Ramblin' Coast to Coast album. And coming up right now from Texas, Johnny Copeland doing Rollin' with the Punches from the Catch Up with the Blues album. Check it out. It's a great, great, fun, funky track. Here it is right now.

0: Yeah, that is some serious, serious deep stuff there. The Blues of Bob Courtois and Friends doing Sunny Day Friends from the You Shocked Me album. And man, does he put together some great stuff. He's got all these guests on all his records, and he just knocks it out of the park in every one of them. If you dig kind of that classic Chicago sound and blues, he is a must-hear artist for sure. Speaking of the classic sound in Chicago blues, we did some Elmore James with Tell Me Where You Go. And my God, does Elmore James just emote everything that is the blues. I mean, nobody should be that sad. It's like that poor guy never had a good day in his life. That's what it sounds like when he opens up his mouth to sing. It's just one of the most incredible things I've ever heard. Definitely one of my favorite singers and blues guitar players of all time. And at the top of the set, man, speaking of great singers, Jesus, Johnny Copeland doing Rolling with the Punches from the Catch Up with the Blues record. For the blues fans out there, we all know Shamika Copeland is his daughter. And, you know, she definitely inherited that talent. I'm sure she's worked at it like a dog as well. But, you know, coming from, she's got good stock, as they say. We need to take a brief pause. We have lots more blues coming up. We got another 60 minutes of the blues, the whole blues, and nothing but the blues here on the Blues Hound Radio Show. Don't go anywhere. We got some Delbert McClinton, Howlin' Wolf, Jimmy Vaughn, Big Al. We got a ton of stuff. We'll be right back in just a moment.
1: 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It's the place to be for blues in North Carolina. Let the blues heal ya.

0: good, she was real good. Oh, well, hell. I guess that's a five-man up.
1: From Chicago to Memphis, Texas to London, Blues Hound Radio is where you can find the best of blues music, old and new.

That is, of course, the older half of the Vaughn phenomena. That is the great Jimmy Vaughn doing Flamenco Dancer. Love that track. I've really come to like Jimmy Vaughn quite a bit more as I've gotten older than I did when I was a younger man. It's definitely kind of the more mature, vintage side of the blues than the Stevie Ray Vaughan rip your face off kind of stuff. But man, who doesn't love Stevie Ray Vaughan rip your face off guitar playing? It's exactly what it sounds like. It's like face melting, unbelievable blues. But Jimmy was a little more mellow, and as I get older and more mellow, I have definitely embraced Jimmy Vaughan and really love his stuff. Before that, we did a Howlin' Wolf classic, maybe the Howlin' Wolf classic, doing Little Red Rooster, just kicking it old school there. And at the top of the set, we had Dave Hole. For the guitar players who know, they know Dave Hole is a serious slide guitar player. And that was his track called Phone Line. Coming up right now, rolling right into the next set with a really cool track, Big Al and the Heavyweights. Here's one called What Can I Say?

0: That is Bo Diddley, baby, doing Before You Accuse Me. Obviously, Eric Clapton made a hit out of that many, many years later, but Bo has it happening in that version of it. Before that one, we did some Kirk Fletcher doing I Ain't Doing Nothing Wrong, and Kirk is just a guy. He's recording in the modern day, but man, he is capturing it old school. A couple of mics in the room and just letting it fly, and he really gets that vibe of that classic Chicago thing. For my money, he is the guy for that kind of stuff right now. And at the top of the set, we had Big Al in the Heavyweights doing What Can I Say? We need to take a brief pause. We'll be right back in just a moment with another full set of Nothing But the Blues on the Blues Hound Radio Show.
1: 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Grateful Dave's High Lonesome with Darlin' Jenny, and then Gold Boy Music and the Dockside.

My God. I mean, can Joe Bonamassa play the guitar like nobody's business? My God, man. We were talking about Stevie Ray Vaughan earlier and that face-melting blues thing that he has happening. And Joe Bonamassa has that same level of aggression. And it's that combination of aggression and chops and authenticity and guts. Just kind of has the whole thing put together into this cocktail that is an impressive display of guitar play, and that's for sure. Before that one, we did some acoustic stuff. Sean Riley in the Water doing Stone Cold Hands. That's a little more of an Americana track than what we typically play, but I dig it. Hope you dug it too. You know, it's a really cool track. He's got a nice thing happening. Before that one, we did Jimmy Burns doing Rock a While from the It Ain't Right album. And at the top of the set, a really hip track from Billy Price and Otis Clay doing Broadway Walk from the This Time for Real album. Coming up right now, we got some classic Albert King. Here's Oh Pretty Woman.

Wrapping up the last set of the day on the Blues Hound Radio Show with Robin Ford doing his killer version of Talk to Your Daughter, which is the first Robin Ford track that I ever heard, and I'm sure that's true for a lot of us. That was definitely when he sort of became part of the blues consciousness. Before that, when we did some James Cotton doing the Muddy classic Sugar Sweet, we did some blues rock back there from a little old blues band from Texas, killing it. ZZ Top doing their classic Tush. That song just never gets old, man. You know, probably a lot of us found the blues through ZZ Top as well, and that's not a bad place to find it or leave it, honestly. And at the top of the set, we did a classic Albert King track, Oh Pretty Woman. That wraps it up for us today. Unfortunately, we're going to have to jump. Thank you for tuning in. To remind you, we will be here next week on your radio dial, same time, same spot, playing the blues, the whole blues, and nothing but the blues. See you then.

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0: 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How many people have dials, I wonder?

ain't got no dough. And it seems like we ain't got enough time to go fooling around no more. You've been working so hard for oh so long. What do you got to show? Open up your eyes and darling, let's pack up things and go.

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This is High Lonesome. I'm Grateful Dave. Tonight we're celebrating the life and music of Elizabeth Cotton. And we're very grateful that we live here in Carrboro. Formerly broadcasting from a studio right at the end of the street she grew up on. You know, I first heard Elizabeth Cotton when I was out in California, just a young deadhead trying to find my way. And I said, who's this Elizabeth Cotton that he keeps thanking every time he's on stage? So among other things, I started looking up who the hell she was. Turns out she wrote some of his favorite songs and some of my favorite Garcia Band songs. And more. So stick around.

0: All right. I have to tell you, every time I hear the chocolate drops, I love it. They are so succinct. I just love their sound. All right. Tonight we are honoring Libba Cotton. Today is it her birthday day?
1: It's the anniversary of her passing, checking out to the next plane.
0: That's right.
1: It's the day. Her promotion. Her
0: promotion.
1: Her reward for a life well lived.
0: Oh, yeah. Well, happy life well lived, Libba Cotton.
1: Happy life, Libba Cotton. That last one was Libba Cotton's Casey Jones, and before that we had Jack of Diamonds from the Chocolate Drops.
0: That was so good. And
1: the next one is Jerry Garcia's Casey Jones. So it'll be interesting to contrast these two.
0: Compare and contrast.
1: Yeah. Just like you're back in college, right?
0: Yeah.
1: Or maybe high school.
0: I hope you guys are enjoying the show tonight. Dave and I are having a good time.
1: I had
0: with
1: to
0: this.
1: Critique Led Zeppelin's.
0: In high school?
1: In high school, yeah. Stairway to Heaven was an assignment in my creative writing English class.
0: Did you
1: class.
0: Pick it?
1: No, it was an assignment for the class.
0: Oh, wow.
1: Yeah.
0: So everybody did Stairway to Heaven. Okay, awesome. I wonder if
2: Fuck
0: we could
2: something.
0: Find that.

0: so enjoy Pete Seeger. So many of you probably know this, but in case you don't, Pete Seeger employed Libby Cotton. My guess is she was a housekeeper.
1: As a housekeeper, I believe, yeah.
0: Yeah, up in D.C., and he discovered that she was a very talented singer-songwriter. And I think he was the reason she got launched.
1: Yeah, I think he encouraged her and kind of gave her some opportunities to be heard. Yeah,
0: yeah. And so that's one reason we're playing Pete Seeger. Also, wow, when was the last time you heard that song? Very moving.
1: Yeah, just a cappella like that.
0: Yeah.
1: That was really good.
0: That's really, really great. So, enjoyed that. Maybe we'll hear a little bit more Pete Seeger.
1: There's some Pete Seeger. There's some Woody Guthrie. There's all that sort of thing out here in a little bit. You know, we might even see some Weavers. We might even sing Kumbaya together. You
0: so, it's going to be 7 degrees of Libby Cotton tonight is what I'm thinking.
1: I think you're right, yeah.
0: And we're
1: 7 degrees of separation, Libby Cotton dying.
0: Yeah. Mm-hmm. We're letting the spirit move us tonight on the show.
1: So this is another one. This is a Jerry Garcia Minus band.
0: Minus.
1: Jerry became famous in bluegrass circles because of his band Old Inn and the Way.
0: Mm-hmm. Yes.
1: And he was in that band with all kinds of famous bluegrassers, mm-hmm. David Grisman and all the rest of them, right?
0: Mm-hmm.
1: Well, then Jerry checked out, as we all know, in 1995. Those guys all got back together. And did some more music as Old and in the Gray.
0: Right.
1: So here we are, Old and in the Gray, Poncho and Lefty.

15 years ago, Lee Hayes and I wrote a song, and we never expected it would be widely sung, perhaps me and a few more. But lo and behold, 2 years ago, a young rock and roller made a record of it. The song is all around the world now. Now, the interesting thing is that there's not only two ways of singing this song, there's about five or six different ways. But I've found that they nearly all harmonize with each other. Now, there's a moral here somewhere. It means that you can sing it the way I wrote it, or you sing it the way somebody else changed it, or the way somebody else changed it. And they all harmonize together.

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0: Sam Grisman project there, featuring Lindsay Liu.
1: And Dominic Leslie.
0: On mandolin?
1: On mandolin, yes. He's the same fellow that played on Crooked Tree, which is Molly Tuttle's album.
0: So like her second album, I think.
1: Yeah. Yeah. He's quite the accomplished musician.
0: Yeah, that was a great version there.
1: I was just looking him up because I don't know much about him, but he picked up the ukulele at 3, and his dad had a bluegrass band. So.
0: And we got to hear them. We've heard them a few times. We heard them at the closing of the Jerry Garcia exhibit at the Bluegrass Hall of Fame.
1: And at Wide Open. Hardly Strictly, Dominic Leslie played.
0: Hardly Strictly, we saw him at down in Raleigh at the Poorhouse. We saw Grisman down there.
1: Oh, Grisman? Sam Grisman. I was talking about Dominic Leslie.
0: Well, yeah, the band.
1: Cradle and Hall River Ballroom.
0: Okay.
1: And
0: Cradle, yeah, for sure.
1: And then also Shikori Hills. He's been all 3 places, and lots of other places nearby, but. That's where we had a chance to. We've kind of, over a few years, gotten to see him kind of grow his wings, so to speak.
0: Yeah, kind of watching him and follow a lot of the kind of second generations that's kind of cutting their teeth and making a go of it.
1: Yeah. You know? I went to see Goose on Saturday, and I have to say, you know, I'm trying to find my next groove. I wouldn't say Goose was it, but.
0: But you enjoyed it, I think, right?
1: I enjoyed it, but it helped me more define what I like about music. I like the storytelling, and I like.
0: And that was missing with Goose, huh?
1: Yeah.
0: A lot of extended jams, I know.
1: Lots of extended jams, not very much on the lyrics and the storytelling. But that's okay. I'm figuring it out.
0: We got spoiled with Robert Hunter, didn't we?
1: Yeah.
0: Okay, well.
1: What are we moving on to next, babe?
0: It is still. Tuesday night.
1: It is Tuesday night. Grateful Dave, High Lonesome.
0: Okay, we've got, we're going to go keep in that kind of, what's the word I'm looking for? Levy theme here from Lazy River Road. We got the band with Acadian Drifter.
1: Oh, good.

0: hey, this just in. They discovered why the Great American State Fair is so empty.
1: Why?
0: Because the rapture just happened.
1: Oh, did it?
0: All the good, happy Christians are all up in heaven now dancing with Jesus. All that's left here now is heathens.
1: I missed
0: it. Sinful heathens and deadheads. And you know we're not going to go out and celebrate Trump, so that's what happened. You heard it here second.
1: The rapture.
2: Fire area.

0: All right. Shake Sugary, Libocotton. I'm very proud to be from Orange County and proud to know that Libocotton lived here.
1: Libocotton and Brenda Evans, who was her granddaughter, I believe.
0: Right. And I was just thinking about this, Dave. Correct me if I'm wrong, but I think she said during the event for Libocotton that each of the grandchildren got to write a verse.
1: Yeah,
0: which is why there's so many.
1: Why they went so long, yeah.
0: There's so many and they're so diverse. So each grandchild got a verse, which I think is very cool.
1: Yeah, and they played a good many of those when they were here, at the event a couple weeks ago. Yeah, a few weeks ago. And for those that don't know, the family dedicated one of Elizabeth Cotton's guitars to Carborough.
0: That's right.
1: It's going to be on display somewhere when they figure out where to preserve it and display it and all that.
0: So. I think that's really great.
1: Thank you.
0: I just want to say thanks to everybody for listening. We love doing this show for you guys. We love doing it for us. And thanks for being part of the WCOM family.
1: Yeah. We got a few more songs. Westy's up next. But if you like this show, if you like Westy's show, Gold Boy Music, please go to our website, WCOMFM.org. Give generously. Okay, we got another
0: one
1: here.
0: What's going to close this out, babe?
1: Some Grateful Dead. This is one that kind of got shades of Libba. And then we've got some Old Crow and some stuff that you'll seem very familiar that goes back to her childhood with the Weavers.
0: Okay.
1: And then, we'll close out with a little bit of Dead after that.
0: Enjoy.
1: Thanks for sticking around.
0: Good night, y'all.
1: Good night.

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